0: Live from NPR News in Washington, I'm Janine Herbst. The deadlocked jury in the Lindsey Clancy case in Massachusetts went home today without reaching a verdict in her trial over the killing of her three children in 2023. They'll continue deliberations tomorrow. Today there was a bit of commotion in the courtroom. Deborah Becker from member station WBUR has more.
1: We got word that there was a note from the jury. Mm-hmm. Judge William Sullivan convened court and questioned each of the 12 jurors individually under oath. He then had a sidebar with both the prosecutors and Clancy's defense attorney, Kevin Reddington. Now, Reddington appeared angry because we can't hear any of this. He brings Clancy up to the sidebar in her wheelchair so the jurors faced her while they were being questioned. The judge then called in the entire jury, read them further instructions about reasonable doubt, and the jury went back to deliberate, and then they were sent home about a half hour later.
0: Deborah Becker reporting. Lawyers for former FBI Director Jim Comey are urging a judge to dismiss criminal charges against him. NPR's Carrie Johnson reports they argue he didn't threaten President Trump when he posted an image of seashells online.
2: Comey's lawyers say no reasonable person could interpret the photo of shells that spell out the numbers 8647 as a true threat on the life of the president. Rather, they say Comey was making a political statement about the need to get rid of President Trump using common restaurant slang. They say the language is core speech protected by the First Amendment. Comey later deleted the post and apologized after hearing his message could be misconstrued. The Justice Department says Comey was trying to gin up controversy to sell his novel when he made the Instagram post last year. DOJ lawyers say they have not been influenced by Trump, who's openly pushed for Comey to face prosecution. Carrie Johnson, NPR News.
0: Fox News has ousted veteran reporter Maria Bartiromo after 12 and a half years. She came to Fox with a record as an accomplished markets reporter. In the Trump era, however, she ended up featured heavily in some of Fox's most stinging scandals, as NPR's David Folkenflik reports.
3: Maria Bartiromo arrived at Fox Business Network in 2014 after two decades at CNBC, providing the young conservative financial channel some credibility. She became a mainstay of both Fox Business Network and sister channel Fox News, hosting 16 and a half hours weekly until now. Bartiromo allied herself closely with President Trump and embraced his lies about fraud in the 2020 elections. She ended up being named as a defendant in two multi-billion dollar defamation suits over statements made about election tech companies. Fox paid nearly $800 million to settle one of those cases. The second case is ongoing. Bartiromo made no mention of her pending departure on what turned out to be her last show. David Folkenflik, NPR News.
0: You're listening to NPR News. The Trump administration is again asking the Supreme Court to let it move ahead with restrictions on mail ballots before the midterm elections in November. This as legal wrangling over President Trump's executive order continues in lower courts. This comes after a federal judge in Boston blocked Trump's executive order for now. The justices previously allowed Trump's plan to move ahead, but they haven't decided whether it's legal. States are preparing to send out mail ballots, some as soon as tomorrow. It's hurricane season, and these powerful storms can affect the bodies of animals down to their genes. NPR's Regina Barber has more on an adaptation that can help lizards survive high winds.
4: The silver Kea Knoll, which lives on two islands on the Turks and Caicos, has adapted in just a few generations to have a shorter fourth toe on their hind legs. This was after hurricanes Irma and Maria hit the islands about a decade ago. Scientists think this smaller toe gives more leverage to hold on to objects. This hypothesis was tested by evolutionary biologists at Princeton University by putting lizards in front of a fan to simulate tropical storm-forced winds, and then recorded how long the lizards could hold on. This study in Current Biology also detailed genetic analysis to confirm a specific gene that was linked to making the lizard's toes shorter. By continuing to analyze the genetics and environmental conditions, researchers hope to discover how other animals might adapt rapidly. Regina Barber, NPR News.
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6: is 1A. I'm Jen White. If you've driven lately, or maybe you're driving right now, there's a good chance your car's license plate has been snapped by a flock camera. The small black solar-powered cameras are typically attached to poles or stoplights near local roads. The private company behind them, Flock Safety, has amassed more than 120,000 surveillance cameras spread across every U.S. state but Alaska. As the backlash to flock cameras grows, how are cities responding? And what does the debate over flock cameras tell us about the balance between public safety and privacy rights? Joining us now is Joseph Cox. He's an investigative reporter and co-founder of 404 Media. Joseph, welcome to the program.
7: Thank you for having me.
6: And we want to hear from you. If your community has flock cameras, how do you feel about them? Where do you think the balance lies between keeping communities safe and preserving people's privacy? Email us at 1A@WAMU.org. And we'll note we did invite Flock Safety to take part in this conversation, but they declined. Automatic license plate readers aren't new, Joseph. That's the technology highway authorities use to bill drivers on toll roads. Parking garages use them to track cars when they enter, how much they should pay when they leave. But flock cameras are different because they record every license plate that drives by and puts them in a searchable database that allows police officers across the country to quickly see a record of where that car has been. What case does Flock make for that level of surveillance?
7: The argument from Flock is that it is basically offering a very new, interesting capability in that rather the ALPR data being restricted to one police department or one state or one jurisdiction, you can have a cop in, say, Texas perform a search of cameras nationwide. And of course, that will include cameras not just in their own state, but potentially in California or Illinois or anywhere else across the country. That is sort of the real benefit that Flock believes it brings with this product and this technology. Of course, also that national network that other surveillance vendors don't offer is also somewhat the center of the controversy around this company as well.
6: And explain more.
7: Well, there's another company called Axon, which is a very large law enforcement contractor that makes the taser that I'm sure people are familiar with. And they sell license plate readers as well, and they're very big as well. They don't have a national network. Agencies can share between different departments if they wish to do so. But Flock has this network in that, as I said, you can have a cop in one jurisdiction, search cameras in another. What we found is that local cops were then using that national network to do searches on behalf of ICE, for example, or for a Texas cop specifically to search cameras nationwide for a woman who self-administered an abortion. And that's really the crux, I think, that started off this national conversation about license plate readers, is that some states don't want that. Some states don't want cops from other jurisdictions reaching into their cameras and searching them.
6: Well, DFLOCK is this open source map where volunteers can identify and document the locations of automated license plate readers like flock cameras. Here's what the site's founder, Will Freeman, told CNN.
8: There are instances, quite a few instances, sort of stalking by users of the flock system and also people being falsely implicated in crimes. It happened here in Denver. It wasn't too serious. It was a package theft, but they relied entirely on flock evidence and not any of the other evidence. And that ended up with a woman having to prove her own innocence. And there have been more serious incidents where people were held at gunpoint on the ground because they thought it was a stolen car. So, yeah, you see law enforcement rely very heavily on flock and similar vendors rather than doing like a full investigation.
6: Joseph, how did flock become the dominant automatic license plate reader in the market?
7: I think it's really interesting because they actually kind of started with homeowners associations, and this technology used to really be only available to federal government agencies. Then it did become available to, you know, highway patrols and state agencies and eventually local ones. Flock did it the other way around, where they started with homeowners associations. Then they branched out into local departments as well. They sort of tackled it the other way around. And they are very much focused on that local angle. They don't really have many federal contracts at all. They have done some pilot programs with federal agencies, like giving ICE direct access or the Secret Service as well. But they did it much more from sort of the ground up. And I think that was probably pretty effective for Flock in building such a very large footprint across the United States.
6: Well, and when we think about that footprint, Flock doesn't publicly share the locations of all of its cameras, but there are volunteers who are recording and publicizing the locations of those cameras. How are they finding them?
7: Yeah, so people either just identify them themselves visually when they are driving or walking down the street or whatever. The cameras are pretty distinctive looking. Or you can also do public records requests like we did and researchers did as well, which can give you the location of all of these cameras. It gives you the location, potentially, and also the reason that these cameras are being used. To Flock's credit, that is because the company is quite transparent when it comes to its auditing tools. You know, the company is creating this paper trail that us as journalists can then go and request from police departments and use it that way. It's just that, you know, I imagine Flock isn't so happy with its transparency approach now because it is causing a lot of focus to be on this company.
6: Well, we're hearing from you. Someone emails, the only ones that have to be concerned about these cameras are the people who are doing something wrong. So what's the problem? Now, we should note that in recent months, at least 50 police officers have been charged with or accused of misusing Flock's database and other surveillance systems. That's according to an analysis by the Washington Post. And more than half of those incidents targeted women. We'll talk more about that in a moment, Joseph. But what are some of the legal ways police departments use Flock cameras?
7: Some of the legal ways are that, you know, it would be a very useful tool for finding a missing person, maybe somebody who has been kidnapped. Flock says it has been used in murder investigations as well. And I think that brings up, you know, a pretty important point, which is that, yes, it's really, really good, apparently, for finding missing people. And a key part of that is that it does not require a warrant. There is no sort of, you know, judicial approval going on here. You're not going to a judge and saying, hey, please approve this search so I can do that. So they're able to move very, very quickly when a law enforcement officer uses this tool. But as you allude to some of the abuses, it also leaves, you know, plenty of room for cops to abuse access to this system because they don't need to go get a warrant.
6: Well, for instance, a police officer in Texas used Flock's cameras to track a woman across state lines who he suspected of receiving an out-of-state abortion. And at least 50 law enforcement officers across the country have been fired, and they're facing criminal charges for misusing Flock, including for stalking women. At this point in time, what safeguards, if any, does Flock have in place to prevent that sort of conduct?
7: Yeah, so in June, we reported that this was a really national issue when it came to police officers abusing access to their Flock cameras. Since then, and since the Washington Post report as well, Flock has introduced more safeguards where it's going to hold on to data for a shorter amount of time. So theoretically, if there is abuse, you know, abusive police officers are going to be able to access less information about their ex-wife or girlfriend or boyfriend or whoever it is they're stalking. They are mandating the use of auditing tools as well, so police departments will be in a better position to find employees and co-workers who are abusing their access. Of course, that doesn't address the fundamental concern that I hear from civil rights experts and libertarians and liberties experts, in that there is still no sort of legal requirement to use this tool and capability. It is really at the whim of the individual user, in this case, a police officer.
6: Well, you might not have noticed a Flock camera on your local roads, but you may have come across videos on social media of people vandalizing the cameras. One of those vandals is a young man who goes by the name Nomark. He's amassed nearly a million followers across Instagram and TikTok, posting videos of himself disabling Flock cameras in the Minneapolis area while he's masked. Here's what he told 1A.
9: My name is Nomark. I'm from Minneapolis, and I've been fighting against Flock cameras for about 3 months now. I've been doing a lot of different things, like posting videos online, talking about what they're doing, trying to bring awareness to it, and then actually going out and, you know, doing stuff to get rid of Flock. I've hosted protests. I had one here in Minneapolis earlier in the month where, you know, a few hundred people showed up protesting against these cameras. You know, there's people very passionate about wanting to get rid of these cameras. I don't like what Flock is doing. I don't like how they're kind of essentially setting up a surveillance state. They track, you know, everybody, you know, regardless if they're suspected of a crime or not, they're being severely misused and no one wants them. And yet they still keep popping up in our city and we can't get rid of them. Like no one voted for this. No one chose to have these. They just appeared without our consent and we can't get rid of them. I know there's so many cities that are pushing back against its own citizens to keep these things up. But that's why there's people like me out here who are pushing back, fighting back, because they're so hated.
6: We'll hear more from Nomark a bit later. We're talking to Joseph Cox. He's an investigative reporter and co-founder of 404 Media. And we're hearing from you. Emily emails, I live in Newport, Kentucky, right across the water from Cincinnati. While Newport recently ended their contract with Flock cameras, the city of Cincinnati continues to use them, as do other cities in the area. Like many in northern Kentucky, I work and spend quite a bit of time in Cincinnati. It almost feels futile to end a contract with Flock cameras in one small town, only to cross into another town and be under the surveillance from those cameras. Are there conversations happening on a regional basis or even on a state and federal basis to address this on a larger level? Well, coming up, we get into the response at the local level, the state level, and the national level, and we still want to hear from you. Email us at 1a@wamu.org. Tell us how you feel about Flock cameras in your community, if you've seen them, and if your community is pushing back at all. Email us at 1a@wamu.org. We'll be right back.

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1: This is 1A. I'm Jen White. We're discussing the backlash to flock cameras and what widespread deployment of license plate readers on U.S. roads means for privacy rights. We're with Joseph Cox. He's an investigative reporter and co-founder of 404 Media. And joining us now is Michael Soifer. He's an attorney at the Institute for Justice. That's a nonprofit public interest law firm. Michael, welcome to 1A.
2: Thank you for having me.
1: We also want to hear from you. 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Email us at 1a@wamu.org. Katie emails, I live in Columbia, South Carolina, and my job requires travel. So now I see new cameras going up every week at the main intersections around and outside the city. There was a city hearing in Irmo the other week where a man spoke out against the camera installations, but it was barreled through regardless. When I hear people tearing them down, I can't help but feel vicarious satisfaction. I'm pretty boring, but it makes my skin crawl that I feel watched all around town every day, everywhere I go. The false premise that you don't need to worry if you're not doing anything wrong is so un-American. So Katie there describes Irmo pushing through a plan to put up flock cameras. But Joseph, since the start of 2026, more than 160 cities have canceled their contracts with the company. 90 of those cancellations happened in August of this year alone. That's according to Secure Justice, an anti-surveillance advocacy group. Why are so many cities cutting ties with flock right now?
3: It really is a culmination of all of the issues that we've been bringing up in our coverage and then other outlets as well. ICE performing these lookups through cops, the abortion search, the abuse by police officers as well. And, you know, you did mention that a lot of people are vandalizing these cameras. I would say the vast majority of people opposing them are simply going to city council meetings or voicing their opinion that way. The vandalism is spreading, but I still think that most people are voicing them in sort of more ordinary ways. Although, while some cities are ditching flock cameras, often because of this national network I mentioned, several of the cities that we found are switching over to Axon now. So a lot of residents of some of these cities are still going to have license plate readers in their local communities. It's now sort of up to them to decide, well, do we also want an Axon camera here as well?
1: Well, we should note that Flock told Ars Technica, quote, so far in 2026, new city partnership have outpaced non-renewals by approximately 10 to 1. So, Joseph, what does that signal to you about the demand for this technology and especially access to that national network, despite documented cases of misuse and community pushback?
3: Oh, I think law enforcement agencies on a state and a local level especially really do value this technology. It absolutely does afford them all sorts of surveillance and investigative benefits. Again, they can just tap into the system essentially whenever they want without a warrant. I can absolutely see the investigative benefit and why agencies would want it and why the cities would want it as well. It's another question of whether residents are going to be comfortable there as well.
1: Well, Michael, the law firm you work for represents several clients who are challenging the government's power to deploy license plate readers across their cities. Walk us through what's at issue in these cases.
2: That's right. So the Supreme Court has said that people have a reasonable expectation of privacy in their physical movements. And over the past roughly 8 years, it's sort of developed a test in a series of cases to try to distinguish, you know, conventional police surveillance techniques from unconventional dragnet surveillance technologies that just conflict with our expectations of privacy we have in our public movements. The Supreme Court has made clear that, you know, it's not the case that the second you leave your door, you're just open to any and all police surveillance. And so the claim in our cases is that these cameras, when they're set up in extensive systems, they're collecting troves of information about lots of totally innocent people's movements. That violates the Fourth Amendment. It violates a reasonable expectation of privacy that we all have in our physical movements.
1: We got this question from Dick, who emails, why don't police limit the camera data to local only? Or would that be possible? And what I'm hearing, Joseph, from you is that in some cases, some cities are, you know, going with companies that do provide only that local footprint of data. There are some companies that are still going to Flock for the national database as well. Has Flock put in place any parameters around what police are able to access?
3: Yeah, I would say that if you're a police department or a city that is using Flock, you can still sort of opt out of the national database. That is an option for these agencies and cities to do. That said, when we were reporting the story about cops doing lookups for ICE, we were calling police departments saying, hey, we have your license plate reader records here. It shows that cops are searching your cameras from across the country on behalf of ICE. And frankly, these police officers had no idea what we were talking about. They did not understand the power of the national network. And there was clearly an education problem here from Flock to some of its law enforcement customers where, yes, these law enforcement agencies could opt out of the national network, but some of them don't even know that's a possibility. So there's also an issue there.
1: Well, and Michael, is the case you're making with your plaintiffs, is it the issue of surveillance, or is it the at all, like even at the local level, or is it really this concern about this national surveillance network?
2: It's about the surveillance, regardless of whether it's national or local. You know, people who aren't reasonably suspected of any crime are being surveilled or having their movements tracked and collected in an AI-assisted database. That's oftentimes accessible to every single police officer in a department. It's obviously worse if it's accessible to police officers all across the country, but it's a Fourth Amendment violation, whether it's our own local police doing it or it's a police department somewhere else.
1: We got this email from Susan who says, I live and work in Louisville, Kentucky. I honestly don't understand all the uproar over this issue. Here we have children killing children with guns at bus stops. A Flock camera was able to assist in finding the perpetrators in the most recent incident. I just feel that if you carry a cell phone, and who doesn't, you are trackable or traceable. If you aren't doing anything wrong, why would it matter? Michael, what do your plaintiffs say in response to that sentiment?
2: That's just fundamentally inconsistent with our values, the values embodied in the Fourth Amendment. The Fourth Amendment requires police to have suspicion before they collect information about us, before they invade our privacy, not the other way around. Flock cameras turn that upside down. As for the point about cell phones, yes, your cell phone is tracking you. That's going to a private company. It's not immediately accessible to the government. And over the past 8 years, the Supreme Court has repeatedly said that if the government wants to track your location using your cell phone, they need a warrant.
1: Well, a few weeks ago, Flock issued new guidance for police departments who use its license plate database. Here's how Flock's founder and CEO, Garrett Langley, described the reasoning behind the update.
4: Without a reasonable doubt, Flock has helped so many cities, thousands of cities, reduce their crime. And the question people are asking, which is right, is what is the cost of that crime reduction? And I think as we continue to evolve as a business, as we continue to grow in our response, we want to continue to push privacy forward too. And so for us, these changes are the next chapter of a long book I hope to write on how we build a better version of America that's both safer, protects our privacy, and holds those who have power accountable.
1: Now, we should note that there are currently no publicly available independent studies analyzing the effect of Flock cameras on crime. But Joseph, walk us through what these recent changes entail.
3: Yeah, so the recent changes are very much about the amount of data and the time at which Flock is going to hold on to this information. It was traditionally around 30 days, and now it's going to be reduced to 7 days. So if an abusive cop is going to log into the system and start stalking their ex-wife or boyfriend or husband or whoever, there is going to be less data there to, you know, obviously follow this person's movements. I would say that Flock has a habit of doing this, in that it will, there will be coverage like ours or the Washington Post or other outlets, and then they will introduce changes, such as when we reported on the ICE and abortion stuff, they removed California from the national network entirely for some time, and Illinois as well, and I think Virginia, if I'm remembering correctly. So Flock has a habit of doing this, of turning what is a scandal into essentially a PR opportunity where they can position themselves to say, hey, actually, look, we are much better than our competitors when it comes to this sort of thing.
1: Michael, right after those updates were announced, your organization, the Institute for Justice, issued a statement on the reforms, calling them, quote, yet more window dressing. What were your critiques of these new safeguards?
2: They don't really address the fundamental problem, which is warrantless mass surveillance of every driver in the country. Even with these changes, they're still feeding troves of data into an AI-assisted database. They're still making it available to police without a warrant. The fundamental reform that we need is the one that's spelled out in our Constitution, which is requiring police to go get a warrant before they invade our privacy. Even with Flock's reforms, that just isn't required. Police still have the discretion to search for whatever they want, whenever they want.
1: We're talking to Michael Swafer. He's an attorney at the Institute for Justice.
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1: Almost never seems to be about giving that power back. It becomes about expanding it. We also heard from Chris in Tampa, who emails, we recently had a 99-year-old man in St. Petersburg who drove off his stated route and a flock camera located him. The police chief indicated without the camera, they would not have located him as quickly. I suggest strict regulation where such cameras can only be turned on within a limited radius for no more than 24 hours at a time when either a person is missing or a dangerous suspect is at large following commission of a violent crime. We got this from Jeffrey, who says if the statement is made that, quote, police use the data from flock cameras, then this treads into the realm of Fourth Amendment concerns. What gave the police the right to acquire and use that data? Was there probable cause to initiate the search and engage in government surveillance? Now, Michael, we should note flock did not issue guidance on whether police should obtain warrants before searching their database for specific license plates. What legal protections do Americans have against warrantless searches?
2: Well, there's the Fourth Amendment. Generally, the Fourth Amendment requires a warrant if police want to conduct a search. Police have all sorts of powers to do all sorts of things. They can bust down doors. They can track our cell phones. They can track us for 30 days, even for months. All they have to do is go to a judge, show that they have probable cause, show that the search is narrowly tailored to their purpose, and they can get a warrant. But Flock is, actively trying to avoid a warrant requirement because, you know, there is some inconvenience in going to get a warrant. But that's by design. When police are invading our constitutional rights, when they're invading our privacy, it shouldn't be frictionless.
1: But the challenge here is that if there are Flock cameras or license plate readers in a community, people are being surveilled in real time. You may not know it's happening unless there is, you know, a criminal case brought against you or something like that. Is there any way for Americans to prevent being surveilled, even if they're not, you know, if they're unaware of it? Is there any way to protect ourselves?
2: No, not really. Not the way that these devices exist now, not with the regulations that are in place now, because police in many places operate as a fourth unaccountable branch of government. They can go out, they can buy surveillance technologies, they can even use outside funds sometimes to do so. And they will just litter the streets with cameras along all of your habitual ordinary routes. In many places, it's virtually impossible to navigate around them, and it would be extremely inconvenient for most people. In many places, the police won't even tell people where the cameras are, even though at the same time, they say you don't have an expectation of privacy at the locations where those cameras are tracking you.
1: Well, that takes us to this email from Mick, which I think will pick up on the point. Everyone seems to miss the point that you have no expectation of privacy in public. Courts have upheld this for years. You also have no expectation of privacy for information related to a license plate. Courts have held that as well. The entire argument that flock cameras create Fourth Amendment violations is false entirely. Michael, your response?
2: That's incredibly naive. It's based on Supreme Court case law from the 70s and 80s involving much more limited searches and much more limited technologies. Sure, you don't have an expectation that you don't have a reasonable expectation that if you walk out into public, a police officer won't see you or that they won't be able to read your license plate. That's not what people are objecting to. People aren't objecting to their license plates being seen. They're objecting to their license plates being used as an identifier to track them across locations, across time, to build an incredibly detailed record of their movements and of their lives.
1: Joseph, broadly, Americans are somewhat used to surveillance cameras. About 4 in 10 households have a doorbell camera. And the U.S. has the second highest number of closed-circuit surveillance cameras in the world, about one surveillance camera for every 5 people. Why have flock cameras become such a visible target for people's anger while these other forms of surveillance haven't?
3: Yeah, I think that's a fair point, and there's a couple of things there. It really depends on who can access that data and

0: when a ton of people have Ring doorbells, as you say, the cops can't necessarily get immediate access to that footage, although there are some products that may potentially allow that as well. But generally, that's your information, and law enforcement can't just access that whenever they wish. So there is obviously that sort of thing. And I think, secondly, flock cameras are just so visible when it comes to sort of the surveillance apparatus built around the United States. You know, somebody earlier mentioned mobile phones and those constantly tracking you. That's kind of hard to visualize, I think, for a lot of people. There's a lot of very technical surveillance that happens sort of in the background with telecommunication networks and very abstract stuff. Flock cameras are on your street corner. They're very visible. You can look up and see one, and now people have sort of a tangible object that they can, you know, focus their anger on.
1: Well, that's Joseph Cox. He's an investigative reporter and co-founder of 404 Media. Joseph, thanks for your time.
0: Thank you.
1: Michael Soifer, an attorney with the Institute for Justice, is sticking with us. We're hearing from you. Jillian in North Carolina emails, my car was stolen from my driveway earlier this summer, and it was returned to me after the Raleigh Police Department received a notification that it had been spotted on a local flock camera. I'm grateful to have my car back, but feel a sense of dissonance knowing that the same system has been used to violate privacy rights. I think it's a powerful tool that can do a lot of good for public safety, but it needs strongly enforced rules that need to be put in place. Still to come, Dayton, Ohio canceled its contract with Flock, but not before immigration officials searched its database thousands of times. A local reporter tells us how it happened and what the city is doing next. That's just ahead. This is 1A.

0: An action comedy starring Ryan Reynolds and Sir Kenneth Branagh is set in the Cold War. An American fighter pilot is shot down in the Soviet Union and saved by a Russian.
1: This is an action comedy, right? But there's a conversation that skirts around quite fundamental things about whether we believe we're in the grip of the truth.
0: Sir Kenneth, on the next Morning Edition from NPR News.
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4: Back to our conversation in a moment, but first we'd love your help with an upcoming show. It's been nearly 25 years since the September 11th terror attack on the World Trade Center in New York City. Thousands of first responders, from firefighters to EMTs to law enforcement officers, were called to help at the scene. Since then, many of them have struggled with health problems from being exposed to the dust and toxic chemicals so close to ground zero. With every new lung complication or mental health diagnosis or cancer screening, they're reminded of how they put their bodies and health on the line. So we want to hear from you. Were you a first responder on 9/11 or the days that followed? What has your life and health been like since? 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Call us at 855-236-1212. Have you or your family turned to federal or state programs providing health benefits to 9/11 first responders? What help do those programs provide? We want to hear about your experiences. 855-236-1A1A. Or leave a message using our app, 1A Vox Pop, and we'll get to your stories next week. Now back to the backlash to flock cameras and what the widespread deployment of license plate readers on U.S. roads means for privacy rights. We're here with Michael Soifer. He's an attorney at the Institute for Justice. We're also hearing from lots of you. Al emails, I'm in favor of flock cameras as they can be used to assist in finding lost children and senior adults and stolen vehicles, as my county sheriff said. We are using the shotgun approach when we would be using a rifle approach and punish only those who have abused the flock system. I feel that flock cameras are a boon to police departments. But we also heard from Doug, who emails, an automated license plate reader misidentified another white car as my red car. I had to pay a toll on a road far from where I was. If it was a stolen car, not a toll, the outcome for me would have been far different. So much for if you're not doing anything wrong. People across the country are showing up to city council meetings to urge local elected officials to cut ties with flock. One man in San Diego showed up to a city council meeting dressed as Darth Vader with this message.
5: The Emperor is a fan of flock, and we must continue utilizing flock technologies so that we can follow and surveil the rebel scum as they move from playground to playground, from playground to pool, from pool to gymnasium, because we all know that the flock cameras are not only following the license plate readers, they are following children. They are following children in parks and gymnasiums, and we need this. I need this so I can stalk my ex-girlfriend.
4: The debate over flock cameras is also playing out in Dayton, Ohio, months after the city suspended its flock contract. Joining us now from Dayton to explain why is Sydney Dawes. She's a staff reporter at Dayton Daily News. Sydney, welcome to the program.
6: Thank you for having me.
4: So Dayton suspended its contract with flock in May under pressure from dozens of city residents. And that's after a review of the cameras revealed that agencies across the city's data, or rather accessed the city's data, more than 7,000 times for requests related to immigration enforcement. How did that come to light?
6: The contract with flock is actually still ongoing in the city. The fixed site camera program has been suspended. And when I say that, I mean the cameras are covered up actually with plastic baggies and thus cannot take imagery around their vicinity. But this really came to light when the Dayton Police Department started noticing an uptick in certain kinds of data sharing. That was in October of 2025 is when the Dayton Police Department says that it identified a higher than expected level of data sharing. When they looked into that further, they noticed that the data sharing capabilities outside of the state of Ohio were actually not disabled in the system. They made a move in November of 2025 to check that box, if you will. But after that, they said that they also needed to disable all data sharing on the federal level. They ended up doing that in January of this year. And that is somewhat how we ended up discovering that there was this level of access to the system from federal agencies, was them noticing an uptick in different data being accessed.
4: The Dayton Police Department says the city's policy on Flock cameras specifically bars the data from being used for immigration purposes. And that policy was approved by the city in 2022. So is it clear how that ended up happening anyway?
6: From our understanding, it was a matter of certain boxes in the system not being checked. Ultimately, when the city announced the suspension of its program, that same day, it actually announced that it was letting a major within the police force, somebody who was overseeing that division, they let them go. That person lost their job as a result of this. So it was essentially policy violation after policy violation that was happening with this system.
4: And I just want to make sure I understand, were there members of the Dayton Police Department who had to basically open the door for federal immigration enforcement to come in and search Dayton's data? Or was it just that the system wasn't closed in the way it needed to be closed to prevent that access?
6: From our understanding, this was more so an instance of the system not being closed off to outside agencies like federal agencies accessing the data.
4: So, Michael, who is legally at fault here where a federal agency such as U.S. Customs and Border Patrol references Dayton's Flock camera data for immigration-related searches in direct violation of that city's policy?
7: Oftentimes the answer is no one. There are so many obstacles to holding police accountable, to holding their private contractors accountable, that in the end, it may be that no one pays the price unless the police department decides to take action against itself. And that's the problem with all of these policies that are created by the police departments, that are created by Flock, and that are enforced only by Flock and by the police. The model of letting the police themselves just fundamentally doesn't work, and it leaves us all open to abuses and violations of our rights.
4: Sydney, do we know whether any of those requests related to immigration activity resulted in anyone being detained by ICE in the Dayton area?
6: The city of Dayton has said that it's not clear that that's the case. However, organizations that we talk to that work with immigrant families in our region say that they have seen themselves an uptick in activity around the same times that we saw an uptick in searches related to immigration.
4: We got this question from Jerry, who emails, what happens to the Flock cameras when a city cancels its contract? Do the cameras stay up? Are they still active? Is Flock required to remove them? Sydney, you said the contract with Dayton is still active, but at this moment, the cameras are covered. If this relationship between Dayton and Flock ends, is it clear what happens to the cameras?
6: It is not necessarily clear at this time what happens to those cameras. There's a strong presence of citizens in the Dayton area who attend city commission meetings, and their consistent call on this topic has been kind of a multi-step process that they want to see happen. They want to see the contract terminated. They want to see the fixed site cameras, which are the cameras that one sees affixed to a pole, really, when they're driving around downtown Dayton. They want to see those come down. To them, the baggies on cameras are kind of a band-aid solution to a topic that they're really passionate about. So it's not clear presently, though, if what would happen, what would next steps would occur if Dayton were to cancel its Flock contract.
4: Well, earlier in the show, we heard from a young man who goes by the name Nomark. He's filmed himself destroying dozens of Flock cameras in the Minneapolis area. And here's what he told us about the backlash to these surveillance cameras.
8: I think another reason why people are so angry and upset with these cameras is because they feel like what they want doesn't matter, or they feel like they are not being listened to by the people that are supposed to represent them, the cities and the government. And I think it's really telling that when people go out and they do things like destroy these cameras, like illegally, they'll support it because to some people, it feels like the only thing they can do.
4: Now, Sydney, Dayton residents have also asked the city not just to remove all the cameras, but to release all the audit reports associated with the camera system. They also want a public hearing where officials must present facts under oath. Has the city complied with any of those other demands?
6: The city has released the audit logs related to immigration searches. So that is what flagged us really to the 7,000 plus searches related to immigration that were made by outside agencies. We are waiting on further audit logs to be released by the city, flagging to searches made for other reasons, though. Audit logs show records of searches really performed within the Flock system. And sometimes those reasons can be rather vague and can just be the word investigation. But there's multiple reasons why an agency can be seeking that data, and we're seeking records of who's asking for what and why.
4: Well, we're still hearing from you, Johnny Mills. I worry about law enforcement becoming overly reliant on these systems. There have been cases where Flock camera data has contributed to innocent people being accused before a thorough investigation was conducted. A camera may provide an investigative lead, but it should never be treated as proof on its own. We also heard from Jay, who emails, I'm a criminal investigator employed by a small police department. I have used area Flock cameras to track and arrest individuals who have committed armed assaults, serial retail theft suspects, and gang members. That said, in any organization, you will have a small group of individuals who abuse the system. An important thing to remember is Flock cameras only store videos for 30 days. As with all tools, leadership is the key to holding people accountable for abuse. Michael, for Dayton residents or people living in a community where there is, you know, the presence of Flock cameras, are there ways for them to better understand how the city's data is being used and by whom?
7: It honestly depends. It differs from city to city. Flock enables its customers to have transparency portals. But this ultimately, each customer gets to decide what goes on that transparency portal. They might list all of the other agencies that they're sharing data with. They might not. Some agencies will release the locations of their cameras. Others don't. It differs entirely from country to country because the use of this technology relies almost entirely on police self-regulation and Flock self-regulation.
4: We're talking to Michael Swafer. He's an attorney at the Institute for Justice, and Sydney Dawes, staff reporter at Dayton Daily News. We heard from Lisa in Maryland, who says, I'm not usually fearful, but this extensive network makes me concerned that the federal government could use it to track down dissenters and impose authoritarian rule, a particular concern with the current administration's lack of concern with complying with the law, court orders, and morality. Now, Dayton isn't the only place where law enforcement officials cannot use Flock for immigration reasons. Nine states have blocked similar searches, and in 17 states, in Washington, D.C., police are warned not to conduct searches related to abortions. Michael, what legal measures exist to keep cities like Dayton accountable to ensure that, you know, the guidelines around what searches are prohibited are actually followed?
7: As I've said, oftentimes there aren't any. Oftentimes these statutes are passed that might forbid searches for immigration enforcement or to follow someone who's sought out reproductive care, but they may not actually have any penalties or enforcement provisions. They might just rely on the police enforcing them against themselves. So oftentimes there aren't any remedies. at the end of the day, you know, we think the best way to protect people from these types of unlawful searches is by enforcing the Fourth Amendment's warrant requirement, forcing them to go to a judge. Because if an officer wants to conduct a search in violation of state law, they're probably not even going to bother going to the judge because they know they won't get the warrant if they do.
4: Sydney, where does the city of Dayton and the Dayton Police Department's investigation into the data sharing policy violation stand today?
6: The Dayton Police Department is reviewing its practices around the system, but the Dayton City Commission is also working to work with an independent firm or organization that can also do a third-party review of data practices within the city. This is something that Dayton City Commissioners were pretty adamant about moving forward with, and it's also something that citizens have called for. They weren't comfortable with the idea of a policy violation happening within the Dayton Police Department solely being reviewed by the Dayton Police Department. They were adamant about having an outside agency, a neutral third party, reviewing the system as well. At this point in time, the Dayton City Commission is reviewing, I believe, 4 different proposals with organizations for this work. So we're working toward that process.
4: Well, I just want to note here that while you, for instance, Michael, and other legal experts argue that the use of flock cameras is a violation of the Fourth Amendment's protections against unlawful searches, some courts disagree. In one case related to flock cameras in Norfolk, Virginia, a federal judge ruled that license plate readers like flock are not yet prevalent enough that their use amounts to an unconstitutional search. As we wrap up here, what do you think about where our conversation around this kind of surveillance is heading, especially as flock continues to expand its footprint across the country?
7: Unfortunately, courts have resolved these cases based on outdated notions of how license plate readers are used and based on incorrect views of the law. I mean, the Supreme Court just this term reversed a bunch of courts that said that police could access Google location history data without a warrant. And in doing so, it rejected a lot of principles that courts have relied on to hold that license plate readers aren't a Fourth Amendment search. So I think going forward, we'll see courts revisiting that analysis much more and reinforcing the Fourth Amendment's requirements as we enter this new age of mass surveillance.
4: Well, that's Michael Soifer. He's an attorney at the Institute for Justice. And Sydney Dawes, staff reporter at Dayton Daily News. Michael, Sydney, thanks for speaking with us. And we did reach out to Flock to participate in this conversation. They declined. Today's producer was Lauren Hamilton. This program comes to you from WAMU, part of American University in Washington, distributed by NPR. I'm Jen White. Nyla Boodoo is with you tomorrow for the Friday News Roundup. Hope you tune in. Thanks for listening. And we'll talk more soon. This is 1A.

0: 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From the estate of Joan B. Kroc, whose bequest serves as an enduring investment in the future of public radio and seeks to help NPR produce programming that meets the highest standards of public service in journalism and cultural expression. 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
4: Coming up on WCNY's The Capitol Press Room, we'll do a deep dive into the world of childcare and talk about the availability of locally subsidized programs. And we'll also get a status check on the state's effort to cut child poverty in half by 2032. 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
3: From WXXI News, I'm Evan Dawson, and this is Connections. It has been a hard summer in some of Rochester's most violent neighborhoods, neighborhoods that have been struggling with violence, many neighbors just desperate to see continued peace in their zip codes. And we've seen mass shootings this summer, still unsolved, and a question of not only who knows something, but what kind of leaders in the community can make a difference. So we're talking about leadership this hour, especially as it relates to violence. Who can build credibility and trust? Who can convince young people not to become violent? And how do you build leaders in the first place? Are these skills that can be learned, or are they innate? We'll talk about all of that coming up on Connections.
6: Live from NPR News in Washington, I'm Janine Herbst. Interior Secretary Doug Burgum says construction work on a huge new arch near Arlington National Cemetery outside D.C. will begin soon. NPR's Emily Fang reports that's despite an ongoing lawsuit against it.
7: Three veterans and an architectural historian argue the 250-foot gilded arch would disrupt sight lines between the Lincoln Memorial and Arlington National Cemetery, and that the White House needs congressional approval for construction. Burgum wrote excavation work would begin in the next 2 weeks anyway. The arch is among several building projects the administration has championed in the Capitol, including a planned golf course that would limit the public's access to a public park along the Potomac River and possibly demolishing the Kennedy Center. A massive new White House ballroom is also facing a lawsuit, but as with the arch, the Trump administration appears intent to build it faster than the courts can reach a decision on its legality. Emily Fang, NPR News, Washington.
6: OpenAI, the maker of ChatGPT, has launched a new AI model. Astra is the first new model since the company announced that autonomous AI agents in training went off script and colluded to hack into another company. And as NPR's John Ruich reports, OpenAI says this new agent is its safest yet.
8: The new model will be available at first only to partners in an early access program to make sure it's safe. But it says over the coming days, GPT-6 Astra, as it's known, will be made more widely available to the public. OpenAI has caught heavy flak since July when AI agents in testing ignored instructions, worked secretly together to figure out how to get on the internet, and then hacked into another company. That incident raised serious questions about human control of artificial intelligence. The company says the new model is its best yet in terms of alignment with human values and causes fewer unintended outcomes than previous models. John Ruich, NPR News.
6: Trailblazing journalist and activist Gloria Steinem has died. She was 92. She devoted her life to fighting for gender equality and instilled feminist ideals to generations of women. And here's Juliana Kim has more.
9: Among her achievements, Gloria Steinem helped form the National Women's Political Caucus in 1971. The group focuses on recruiting, training, and endorsing women for public office. In an interview with NPR at the time, Steinem said women helped men with their political campaigns for generations, yet their concerns remained underrepresented.
10: We're not going to do that anymore. Let the male candidates do their own typing and mimeographing and, driving voters to the poll. We're going to work for each other now.
9: Steinem's death was announced on her official Instagram account. It did not provide a cause of death. Juliana Kim, NPR News.
6: Wall Street higher by the closing bell, the Dow up 624 points, the Nasdaq up 366. You're listening to NPR News from Washington. President Trump has named Adam Tell as acting Secretary of the Army after the departure of Dan Driscoll, who left amid reports of tensions with Defense Secretary Pete Hegseth. Tell is currently the Assistant Secretary of the Army for Civil Works. A UN report on the war in Sudan found that a network of countries, including the United Arab Emirates, has been helping supply the paramilitary side with drones and other weapons. Cape Arler reports the UN also found foreign fighters are helping to sustain the three-year-old conflict.
11: The UN fact-finding mission said Thursday that a transnational support system is helping the paramilitary rapid support forces, or RSF, fight the Sudanese army. The report found more than 1,000 people in Sudan were killed in the first 5 months of this year with drones used by both sides of the conflict. And some of those drones, it said, were supplied to the RSF by individuals and entities in the UAE, with Chad, Libya, and Somalia used as transit hubs. The UAE has strongly denied the allegations. The report also found up to 2,000 Colombian contractors had helped to operate the drone systems used by the RSF. Kate Bartlett, NPR News, Johannesburg.
6: Volkswagen says it's cutting around 50,000 jobs, part of a major cost-cutting plan to counter surging Chinese competition as its Chinese sales plummet, high energy costs, and the U.S. tariffs. The decision follows a tense standoff with the world's largest automakers' unions, but they now reportedly back the plan. You're listening to NPR News.
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3: From WXXI News, this is Connections. I'm Evan Dawson. Our connection this hour can be found in some of Rochester's most violent zip codes. It has been, in many ways, a tough summer, and Rochester remains under a gun violence state of emergency. And our focus this hour is on who has the credibility to prevent violence and what leadership in the community really means. So we're going to take this conversation in a number of different directions. We wanted to hear from the Rochester Police Department. How do they see the role of community leaders in stopping violence and cultivating relationships? What is their role? We want to hear from people who have worked in community leadership on the issue of gun violence and homicide, and on the subject of leadership more generally. How do you teach it? The president of the Rochester City School Board is Camille Simmons, but today she's here in her capacity as the executive director of Leadership Rochester. And they work with groups, often adults who come from the business world, the corporate ladder, nonprofits. They also do cohorts of kids and teenagers, helping kids build stronger connections to our city. Let's welcome our guests, and we got a lot to talk about with Camille Simmons, Executive Director of Leadership Rochester. Welcome back to the program. Thanks for being here.
13: Thanks for having me.
3: Next to Camille is Wanda Ridgway, Director of Care Management for Chisel Collective and Executive Director of CAPS. Welcome back to the program to you.
13: Thank you.
3: What is Chisel Collective?
13: Chisel Collective, right now, we're actually working in the community with the 1115 waiver, helping members in the community who have managed Medicaid plan with rental support, housing, food, clothing, just, helping them get caught up on some things. So.
3: And what is CAPS?
13: So CAPS is Community Alternative Partners. as you said, it's all about collaboration. So as I took some time off and able to sit back and reflect, it's about coming together and how we can bring people together to be in a community and educate them on some things that they may not know.
3: I tend to assume most people know your story, but for folks who don't or don't recall, just briefly, not to go too deep into it, but just remind people a little bit of kind of what put you in this sphere of influence.
13: So in 2009, I lost my nephew, Herschel Scrivens, to a homicide here in the city of Rochester. Herschel was a youth minister, and his vision. He wanted to work with young people and minister to young people. And for a while, I was angry, didn't know what to do with that angry. And one day, I just got up. I went and started attending the Rise Up Rochester support groups. And I saw this in the support groups. I said, we could be doing so much more. You know, I don't want to just sit around talking about the pain. How can we take our pain and turn it into something more positive? So I just started doing things, being out in the community, just walking with RPD, just seeing what the community was saying. A lot of people thought that, you know, they didn't like the work walking with the right. police, but the community, they wanted to see that. You know, they wanted to see more opportunities to that. Letting people, educating people. I think one thing we fail to realize, people do not, I would say this, people do not because they know not. You know, they really don't understand, like, the process of how to report a crime or, you know, who they can trust or who they can go to. Mm-hmm. So we need to educate people to let them know, you know, it's our duty. We're not snitching, you know. People don't understand the roles of snitching, you know. I had a guy who came home from prison and, you know, he was going into the schools with me educating kids on that. And kids did not understand. They was like, nah, y'all got it all wrong. It's our duty to tell. If you not involved in that crime, if you're doing that crime with a person and you tell on that person, you're snitching. Mm-hmm. But as a community member, I'm sorry, it's our duty to tell. Mm-hmm. So we need to start educating our kids, you know, to stop using that word. I hate to hear the word snitching, you know. So
3: do you think you've made progress on convincing people to change their views of what the word snitching means?
13: I've seen some. I've been in some places where people have, you know, made some changes. I've reported some things. Yes.
3: Well, we got a lot more to talk about with Wanda. Let me welcome Sergeant Justin Collins as well from the Rochester Police Department. And it's nice to have you back on the program,
14: yeah,
3: sir.
14: Yeah, thanks for having me.
3: So, and part of why I wanted to have Justin and the police department represented here is you just heard Wanda say that sometimes there are stereotypes about, you know, well, people don't want to see police or they want less police or, you know, some of the debates in the last decade or so about policing. But when you walk the streets with people, they want to see a visible police department. They tend to.
14: Yep.
3: They want to see a positive relationship. They want to have trust in communities. How has the summer been and how are you guys doing in terms of building relationships?
14: I think we're starting to see it turn a little bit as far as relationship building. Obviously, went through a rough patch. Policing in general went through a very rough patch in 2020. We have a lot of high-profile incidents where, you know, some police officers did not make the right choice, you know. But really, perception versus reality, when one police officer does something in, say, Minneapolis, which we know what happened with George Floyd, now suddenly that's all police officers. So we're starting to come out of that. We're starting to see the relationships turn again. But I want to go back to what you said a moment ago about whether the citizens of the city of Rochester or just in general, whether they do or don't want the police around. It's factually just not true. Statistically, we are the number 911 and the police specifically are the number one call of anyone in Monroe County. And if you concentrated in the city of Rochester, was still the number one call. So people are calling the police more than ever. So if they didn't like us or didn't want us around, they most certainly wouldn't be calling us. So we have that those numbers on our side. But I'll say this, I'll take it deeper. In my 23 years of working in the city of Rochester and all the people that I've met, you know, it's really like 200 people doing bad stuff and hundreds of thousands of people doing the right stuff.
3: That's right.
14: And they don't want, to Wanda's point, they don't want to live in fear. They don't want to be bullied. They don't want to have their families bullied. They don't want to have to be worried their car is going to get broken into. And they shouldn't have to stand up to people. Some of these people are physically unable to stand up to violence. They need to call someone to do that. That's the job that the men and women of the Rochester Police Department took an oath to do.
3: There were, as we know, some high-profile shootings that happened a few weeks back here and resulted in a couple of cases in people dying. 34-year-old Shakar Green, 14-year-old Zaniah Barr lost their lives in mass shootings on North Clinton Avenue into crowds of people.
14: Heartbreaking.
3: No arrests of suspects in those cases.
14: Not this time,
3: is
14: no.
3: that correct? No, no. Nothing new to report on that?
14: No.
3: Okay. And when you're doing an investigation like that, how important is it to have leaders in the community who can work with you, who are, you know, not in RPD, but, you know, can understand a little bit more about what's happening in different communities and different neighborhoods?
14: It's everything. Because if we don't, we work for the community. And that's one of the things I teach all my officers and all my future officers in our programs. The community are our customers and they are our partners and we work for them. And if we don't have them as allies, we can't solve crimes. We just can't. And every step of the way, because if we're not present for a crime to happen live, and in this day and age with us being down staffing, that's even more of a reality. The committee is our people that are going to give us that information. They're the ones going to say, I am not tolerating this in my neighborhood. And if we don't have them, or if they don't feel valued or trusted or heard, then it won't happen. So how important it is? It's 1A. It's number one, undisputed. We have to have community support. How we look for it is people like Wanda. People like Camille. It doesn't mean because you have a relationship with the police that you're snitching. It means that you're not going to tolerate nonsense in your community. You're just not going to. And that's something on the other end with policing that has really been my focus the last few years with all the people coming through our programs that are trying to become Rochester police officers and the people that work directly for me is that the community are our customers. They are our partners. This the residents of the city of Rochester. And they're going to tell you what type of policing they want, and they're going to tell you what type of service you want. It's not what you think they want. They're going to tell you. And I think we have to provide, and we're starting to provide, more opportunities for real dialogue. And I think a lot of times, to your point, to Awanda's point, is that there's a little bit of a misunderstanding on both sides of how this process works and what our actual role is. Mm-hmm. I want to say, before I get going too, and today is the anniversary of Daryl Pearson's death. Mm-hmm. And I want to mention that because this is what I always go back to, is there's going to be cops that are the best cops ever, and there's going to be cops in other places that aren't doing the right thing. But by and large, most of the cops that are in this city do it with their heart, and they do the very best they can. They put their lives on the line every single day, and I'd be remiss if I didn't mention this is the anniversary of that. And I feel horrible for his family and everyone who in the community. And again, I go back to the community. The community's outpouring of support when that happened, like they know that person was out there for you. So you didn't have to go out there and fight people that are robbing people or selling drugs in front of your house. So that all ties in. We have support from the community, but we have to give more inroads and avenues to have dialogue so that we can explain things and so that the officers understand what the community wants. It's two-way street.
3: So the concept of leadership in general, Camille Simmons, as the executive director of Leadership Rochester, mm-hmm. can you teach leadership or does it have to be sort of innate? I think we all know people in our lives who we feel like, no, that's a natural leader. You know, I know 10-year-olds I met and go like, yes. that kid's a leader. But can you teach it to someone who maybe doesn't have an innate sense of it?
15: So it's an interesting question. And I do believe leaders are born, but I also believe that their skills need to be sharpened. If they're born or if there's an opportunity to hone their skills and better understand what leadership looks like. And then there's some people that just absolutely should probably not be leaders. Everyone can't be a leader. If everyone's a leader, then who leads?
3: Sure.
15: One of the strongest precepts of leadership is also the ability to follow. A strong leader knows when to follow because no matter what your rank is, your title, role, if you are a true leader, then you understand that you don't know everything. The moment you think you know everything, you've got a lot more to learn. And so with that understanding, I can walk into a room regardless of my title and recognize this person knows some things or has information that I don't have. And how do I leverage that relationship to inform my understanding? And that's how you sharpen your leadership lens. And this is the beauty of Leadership Rochester. The conversation you're hearing right now between Justin and Wanda, the organizations they represent, these are the conversations we're able to have across sectors. So we have a social justice day, and that's what this conversation would represent on some level. Then you can have a different conversation of the same liking regarding economic development here in Rochester. We have a day focused on education, government. So this is the richness of Leadership Rochester, bringing folks together that represent different segments of our community and pushing that collaboration and that understanding forward, having the difficult conversation so it doesn't become a is it us or them, but how do we? How do we effectuate change in this community collaboratively?
3: When it comes to that humility that leaders need to have to understand they don't know everything and they can learn from others, when you are training people with Leadership Rochester, sometimes you're working with people in the corporate world, the business world.
15: Absolutely.
3: Do you see humility there? Or do you see leaders who come in saying, look, I don't know everything. I'm here to learn.
15: Yeah.
3: Yeah?
15: Yeah, we do have a lot of folks that come in. So we have a process that we talk to you before you come in, and you have a general understanding of what you're going to experience over this 10-month program. It kicks off in September. We have a new cohort kicking off September 17th and 18th. We're still taking a few applications all the way to September 9th. And this experience is literally the city of Rochester and Monroe County become your classroom. So you're not just stuck in a space throughout this 10-month time frame. And we end in June with a graduation and a lot of growth. To answer your question, yes, folks come in recognizing that they don't know everything, and that's part of why they're there. They want to learn. They want to understand. And you're spending this intimate time with people that you normally wouldn't. So if I'm in the healthcare sector, sitting with someone from the social justice sector, or like Wanda from the nonprofit sector that I may not see every day, I've got one Friday a month that I get to come and connect with these individuals. And then when I graduate, I belong to a network and alumni base of thousands of people here in Rochester that have also gone through this program.
3: So you're still taking applications?
15: I'm still taking applications. We are still taking applications.
3: Week.
15: Yeah, till September 9th, all the way to the wheels fall off, if you will. And we're going to kick off September 17th and 18th with our opening retreat and start the experience all over again.
3: This past spring, you had a teen program. And part of what the kids do mm-hmm. is they get out on foot and they see different parts of the community of Rochester
15: yes.
3: in person, experiential learning, but also, according to some of your literature, you want kids to feel more connected to their city.
15: Yes.
3: Why do you do it that way?
15: It's imperative. I believe hands-on learning is the best teacher, right? To see it, to breathe it, to know it, to be able to feel the fabric of Rochester is important. So we have students and children from all over from Monroe County that come together in downtown Rochester. We are hosted at the RIT Cube Center, right, in a space there. And each over that 7-week period, they are able to go out and meet community leaders. They might go and sit with the mayor. They may go down to the MCC Forward Center, the Technology Center, and learn about technology. So they too, similar to our signature class with adults, are able to feel the fabric, understand, and then take that learning and create a little project and present that information, present what they've learned. And so that's something that sticks with you when you actually feel fabric.
3: So I want to ask all three of you about something that I think stands out from the early part of this conversation, particularly as it pertains to violence in the community and what leadership means when you have to say hard things.
15: Mm-hmm.
3: I understand everybody listening may have a slightly different view on policing or what you want out of policing, et cetera. But I have read a lot of studies. I've talked to people from RIT and from different organizations that really do try to get on the ground and talk to neighbors in zip codes where violence is way too high in the city of Rochester, but also in Buffalo and cities across the country. And the desire to see policing be present, positive, helpful is pretty much everywhere.
16: Mm-hmm.
3: There's nowhere that I've ever seen where there's anything close to a majority of people who want no police or even a lot less police, especially in neighborhoods with a lot of violence. And so, but there's also a very strong sort of sense of politics and sometimes activism, which I understand comes from, I mean, we got an activist in the room in many ways, Wanda, and yeah, I understand when passion runs high. But how do you say hard things to people, you know, such as, hey, I know why you are critical of certain events in policing,
15: mm-hmm.
3: but if you are in the crowd that says we want no police or less police, that is not what our community is telling us, and we're not going to do that.
15: Yeah.
3: What does it take to be able to kind of say hard things when the easy thing is kind of just nod and go along with it?
15: Right.
3: Does that make sense?
15: Yeah. No, that again, that goes back to your first point around the humility of leadership and understanding that although you may hold a perspective or know a group of people that hold a perspective, if you're truly listening to the people that you're looking to impact and support, then you have to hear their voice. And you can't sit in a silo and say, I've heard your voice at one point in time. And so true leadership means, to your point, Evan, having that difficult conversation, hearing something you may not have expected to hear or something that you do not agree with, but yet the greater community or organization has spoken and shared that that's not our view. The view that you believe we hold is not our view. So hearing the stories and recognizing where people come from. So when we look at the history of slave patrols and the United States, like, let's go there. Let's talk about that. When we look at the history of policing in the United States and then look at families as a black mother. My son is 29 years old. I have had encounters or he has had encounters. But then there's also gentlemen like Justin, Sergeant Collins that I've encountered that have a different, they bring something different to what I may have experienced with law enforcement. The folks that have wrapped their arms around my son in a positive way. So there are balances to this conversation that we have to be willing to hear, lean into, and then again, come in with a mindset of, are we here to help the community or are we here to promote ourselves? And so helping the community to me looks like recognizing the history, understanding it, and you've already said it. It's not that people don't want police anywhere, but they want to have positive relationships. So how do we build up and understand that relationships are built on trust? And so when that trust has been eroded, that is what the fragmented experience is that we're having.
3: How would you see some of that one? I mean, again, in your own experience, a personal loss going back, I mean, can you believe it's 17 years? And the anger that you felt from the beginning, let me ask you a couple things about that. Who was the anger most directed at when you were first really grieving? Who are you most angry at?
13: To be honest, I was angry with God.
3: Mm-hmm.
13: You know, mm-hmm. I was angry with God. Then, you know, the community, you know, I was real angry with the community because, you know, not understanding. No one didn't say anything until I sat in a trial to understand what was happening. I, you know, to piggyback on what Camille was saying, we have to have these uncomfortable conversations and we do have to sit down no matter what, how we may feel about a situation and learn, you know, to learn from each other. I am just grateful that I was in an opportunity. I don't look at my nephew's death right now as a loss. I gained, it was like a, you know, I'm not going to say a purpose, but I learned so much from his death because before Wanda would have been doing something totally different, probably in a nursing field, not even thinking about the community, never thought this is something that I would be doing. But from his death, I just learned and seeing so many others sitting in a support group, meeting, engaging, out walking in the communities, you learn so much from, you know, people opinions, and you try to bring it back and like, okay, so how can we strategize and help the community instead of sitting here being silent and not saying anything? Mm-hmm. You know, this person may feel this way and this person is say this way. How can we bring them here together to sit down and talk and, you know, try to work some things out?
3: Have you reconciled your anger spiritually?
13: Absolutely.
3: Yeah?
13: Absolutely.
3: Not angry at
13: God is, you know, that's the reason why I'm doing this work. It was his plan. It was never my plan. It was all his. So I'm grateful to have a great spiritual leader, Reverend James C. Simmons over at Baber, who actually was my spiritual counselor and just, you know, walked beside me through this whole ordeal. You know, even you know, even as a mother of, I have twins, I'm not going to tell my age, but, I had a son, he was, you know, he was out here, he was just doing some crazy things. And I was, you know, I would be at church and crying, and he said, why are we crying? And I, you know, what's going on? And I had that conversation, you know, I wasn't ashamed to talk about it. And he grabbed my hand and he said, come on, we're going to go walking. You know, that's when we had the walks with, which captain was it? I think it was LeBron Singletary at the time. Mm-hmm. And we did these community walks out in the community where he, you know, my son was. Yeah. And he was like, you are crazy. Why are you bringing these people around here? Mm-hmm. I'm like, no, but I just want a safe community for my child, my children, my grandchildren to be, you know, feel safe at. It happened to the point where he stopped. You know, he eventually stopped after having a gun pulled out on him twice and it jammed. Oh, yeah. So, you know, like I tell people, you know, you just never know. You never know what it takes. And, you know, like I said, we have to. I'm not afraid. I'm in a community every day. Mm-hmm. I've sat on a trial. Not only did I lose my nephew, I witnessed my boyfriend being murdered in 2001. So I experienced all these losses, having to testify and, you know, oh, I'm gonna get you. I'm gonna do this and that. And I'm like, but I'm still here. You know, I'm still here. They deserve it. You know, their families deserve that closure. You know, so I think we just have to, you know, we're all going to have our differences. I've had some good experience with RPD. I had some bad experience with RPD. But some of the experience I've learned, look, we helped develop with CPSI, the homicide response team from the city of Rochester. So those experiences that I'm learning, the support groups that they're hosting now for victims, families of homicide victims, and just mentoring programs, just trying to get people to realize, like, we have to see what the need of the community is. Me and Sergeant Collins was talking earlier, and I was like, this year, the word is collaboration and education. We have to. And that's one thing I learned from the blessed, I'm going to go back, the best class of 2024.
14: Okay. I don't know about all that.
13: Leadership Rochester. I learned that. Some of the alumni, you know, it's interesting. I get calls from a lot of people, and some of them are my alumni. Some of them are, members who were in my class that were on the force, and you know, they call me, hey, I got a family that needs some help. Can you help me? So those are the relationships that we need. I know that I can call on Camille. Look, I got a mother, or, you know, whoever, any of the commissioners, I can call and say, this is happening in the school. What support can we give them? That's what we need to do. We have to get back to being that community. At some point we lost it, and we have to get back to being what we used to be.
16: Right. I'm going to turn to Sergeant Collins in just a second. Let me just ask one other point on that last one there from Wanda. One of your colleagues at Chisel was on this program.
13: Yes.
16: And part of what he was telling us was, I think everything that you just described and what being a community leader is, he was agreeing with. He was also saying, we need more. We need, in every zip code, in every neighborhood, on every street, we need the people you can talk to when things are tough. We need the people who can work with police if something is going down. We just need more. There are so many wonderful people, but it shouldn't take tragedy to forge a leader. You were forged in real tragedy. You've lost so much, and you've given so much now. And I was just thinking, reflecting on your colleague's comments, saying, like, it shouldn't take what Wanda went through to forge leaders. And I know, I'm not saying it does. I'm sure there's great leaders who haven't lost as much as you have. Do you think we can see the kind of leadership on the ground in our community, even without loss?
13: Absolutely. Absolutely. We're seeing it now. You know, Jamie Anderson, I don't know, he's doing right now. He's doing a community basketball tournament over at number 6 school. You know, started out as a outreach worker for one of the local.
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1: Found some type of way to bring them together, a friendly way. You know, yeah, maybe some things we don't, you know, we see we don't like, but, you know, we can clean up, but he's doing it. He's doing it. He's that credible messenger that's in the community, that has those relationships, that can talk. Or, you know, like he told me one day, he said, man, I'm doing a mediation right now. I got to call you back. And I just smiled. These are the people that we need. We need members like him.
2: Amen.
1: Yeah. So,
3: So what's the police role in working with people like Wanda, like Jamie Anderson, other people in the community, and how do you see the RPD role here?
2: For sure. Well, first off, a lot to unpack. I had so many things that I felt what they were saying, for sure. I want to say, you know, we're talking about spirituality. I think that God gives us gifts, and I think he gave me two gifts that I would love to say that I wish I was 6'5" and that I was a billionaire, right? He didn't give me those gifts. He gave me the ability to create culture in the workplace and in my personal life, and I don't take that gift for granted. And he gave me a gift to be a community builder, and I think that's something that is really crucial, the ability to influence people. And what I've done with that is, it's to Camille's point about, is it individualism or are we trying to fix things? I will be gone someday. Sergeant Collins won't work for the Rochester Police Department someday. And all the great things that we're doing can't be lost. There's been many other officers that have been community focused, think of Moses and others that are gone now. The one thing that I've tried to do with the position that I'm in is help not only influence my current officers that work for me, but all the future officers behind us, so that we can have more people that are community minded. It can't just die with one person or one Wanda or one Camille. And that's what we're doing through our FaithLink program, bringing police officers, future police officers and current ones, into houses of worship, into synagogues, into temples. Consistently going to services, asking for nothing, going to services, being one with the culture and different people in their religions. One of my biggest pet peeves is I can't live the same year twice, three times. Everybody in this community, by and large, wants to be safe. And Camille mentioned slave patrols. Those are real things. These things happened. We've now, though, got to say, okay, it's 2026. We cannot forget what happened, so history never repeats itself. And sometimes I look around the world and I wonder if history is repeating itself, sure, right? Yeah. But we have to make sure there's lots of people that are stepping up and they're leading, but it's time to start getting dialogue. So when a police officer does something a certain way that's justified, that dialogue has to happen. But also when a community member is asking for something in a certain way, we have to understand where they're coming from. They live here. This is where they live. This is the type of service that they want. I read a book by a gentleman named Cedric Alexander. He's a former police chief called The New Guardians. And it really encapsulates where policing is going. We talked about recruitment, right? One of the beautiful things is everything I try to wrap in, anything I do in policing is involved in community, because the community are our customers. And in The New Guardians, it really talks about what the future of policing is. And I went back for my master's degree in law enforcement, public safety leadership. And everything they talked about was what we're talking about. And there are some police departments that are really getting it right. And RPD is moving in that direction. And that's awesome, because we don't want to live the same year twice. We want community members to step up and say no to this and do it in groups. So right now you have people that still feel like they have control of these neighborhoods, but they're outnumbered by all the great citizens. So the more they feel strong and band together and speak their mind, then things will change and violence will be almost none.
3: So just on the subject of Cedric Alexander's book, and that's someone we haven't talked to in a while, but Cedric Alexander, former chief of police in Rochester, The New Guardians. Is it oversimplified, or is it fair to ask a department, do you have a guardian or a warrior mindset?
2: I think you have to be both. I think there are times we're asking police officers, I mean, we're asking, I'll say Rochester police officers, they are putting themselves in grave danger nightly. And they're doing that for the pay is not worth your life. You know, nothing is, right? You get one life. So the officers have to be warriors at times, but their resting mode is guardians. Our job is to protect people. They have to protect the citizens of Rochester. We're not there to get the citizens.

0: of Rochester, we're there to protect them. When they call, we show up, we protect. This is where, you know, really the principles of New Guardians is that it's really just about, you know, being engaged with the community, showing up for them. Not the only time they see you is when you're arresting someone. Because you would never have a good relationship with someone if the only time you saw them is when something bad was happening.
1: And if a community becomes convinced that you actually are just warriors, that mm-hmm. you are not guardians,
0: right.
1: then you're in real trouble.
0: We're in big trouble. We're in big trouble. And then would you be willing to sit down and have a cup of coffee or to tell a warrior what's happening in your neighborhood? Probably not, right? So this is where that guardian mentality, our role, even from the not the very beginning, but shortly after policing got with Sir Robert Peel and after we really became professionalized or started to, really was to be protectors. And that is where we're at in 2026 and beyond. That protection role, that showing up, that being someone you can trust has to happen. But that comes from showing up and being consistent. How I'm talking right here is what I do when I talk to my officers. It's what I do when I go with the friends that I hang. I don't have a different personality on a different day. And you talk about being comfortable stepping up and talking to community members who maybe don't agree, say Wanda or Camille. Same thing exists in policing. There are some people who do not subscribe to being guardians and do not subscribe to being the community as our customers. A lot of them do, but some don't. And when you're out there grinding call to call every day, I'd be lying if I didn't say that, you remember, you're only dealing with bad. You're not dealing with good. People aren't calling you when things are going great. You're only dealing with, you know, at times they're very worst. You've gotta reset yourself. And that's why it's so important. Leaders, the sergeants here, the road sergeants here are the most important people in our entire police department because they set the tone for what officers are doing every day. And that's why my role is bringing in folks here. And with my officers is that's the culture that we create because after we're gone, we need 30, 40, 50, 60 people thinking like that. And that's how we'll bring walls down in our police department and build bridges in the community even stronger.
1: So here's what we're going to do. I've got to get our only break in. I wish we had 2 hours with this panel here because there's so much I'm writing down that I want to talk about. As we talk about leadership in this community, particularly from the perspective of violence prevention, relationships with police, relationships across communities, you just heard Sergeant Justin Collins from the Rochester Police Department. We're going to talk in a moment when we come back about police recruiting and how they are doing in that regard. We're also talking to Wanda Ridgway, Director of Care Management for Chisel Collective and Executive Director of CAPS. And Camille Simmons, you probably know Camille first as President of the Rochester School Board, but also Executive Director of Leadership Rochester. And she told you earlier this hour that they also have some openings for recruiting a new class of leaders that you can apply to through next week, I think. So,
2: yes.
1: So a lot going on here. Let's take the short break. We'll come right back on Connections. Coming up in our second hour, one of the most inventive minds in American fiction joins us. It's a special rebroadcast of our conversation with the author Jeff Vandermeer. He's written books that have become movies, starring people like Natalie Portman and Oscar Isaac. But maybe more importantly, a lot of critics think his books give us a good window into how we think about our own actual future, as foreboding as it might seem sometimes. That's next hour. This is Connections. I'm Evan Dawson. Camille Simmons, as Executive Director of Leadership Rochester, there's something that Sergeant Collins said that really stands out to me when I think about leadership, mm-hmm. and that is the consistency in front of every audience. If you are standing in front of an audience and you think, well, I'm going to tell them what they want to hear, but, you know, when I go back with my group or mm-hmm. my organization, you know, and then I'm going to let it out for real. Mm-hmm. Look, there's nobody alive who probably doesn't speak a little bit different
3: sure.
1: with, you know, a spouse, their mm-hmm. family. I'm just talking about how truly comfortable.
2: Yeah.
1: Right? I mean, that's just reality. But there is, I think, a difference between that and genuine consistency, mm-hmm. authenticity mm-hmm. versus I am a panderer.
3: Mm. Sure.
1: Because
2: or
1: I think
2: fear-monger.
1: I think you're going to get found out. And mm-hmm. I don't think that's what leadership is if you're mm-hmm. just pandering.
2: If you watch, you'll see who gets found out, but I'll leave that there. No, you're right. And it's interesting you said that because as I listened to Sergeant Collins today, I started to think about the 10-month journey that I experienced as the executive director as you were going through the 2025 class, which I thought you said it was the best class
0: it
2: ever. But
0: the
2: then Wanda said 2024.
0: Well, I wanted to wait for my turn to throw it back.
2: I don't know. But that's something I can say I was able to observe with Sergeant Collins. That was my first encounter with him. And throughout that 10-month period,

0: Every time we came together, who I'm listening to today on the radio, whenever I see him, when I see his works in the community, there is, to your point, Evan, consistency.
1: Same guy.
0: He's not only talking the talk, but he's walking the walk. You see it with the work he does as he works with recruiting members and having classes. I think it's each year of new recruits to the RPD. He really is promoting a culture of change, understanding, and that understanding between warrior, what was the other term?
1: Guardian,
0: right? And recognizing that sometimes it's interchangeable, that you sometimes have to be in that warrior. You can't protect without being one. But also, how do you love on the community that needs you to be a guardian in that moment? And so culture change, information and education is what will start to change that culture. Systems and cultures are two of the hardest things to change. And Wanda made that point earlier, how people understand what it means to show up as a community member, what it means to change criminality in the community here in Rochester. What do we need to do differently collectively as individual citizens, as collaborative groups, as our guardians? What do we need to do differently and better to make this community, Rochester, a better place?
1: A couple more questions for the panel, and then I'll turn it over some feedback from the audience. Wanda Ridgway, briefly, what do you think is most missing in our community that nobody wanted to have a summer with any mass shootings, with unsolved crimes, with the kind of pain that you have gone through? What is most missing that is preventing us from getting where we want to go?
2: We need the community. One thing that I will say, we have to get back to being that community. We got to stop being so judgmental, and stop saying what RPD should do, what the school should do, what the parents would do. We have to get back and start treating, one thing, I'm going to say what CAPS is going to do differently is, work with that family holistically. We can't just work with that at-risk youth. We have to find out what's going on with the mom, the siblings, you know, because one thing I did learn as well as sitting at a table and, a mother, she was grieving and she bought her child and the child was like, nobody ever asked me how I was feeling or how I was dealing with all of this. So we just got to look at how we approach things differently. So that's how I think those are some of the gaps. Like I said, I don't want to create anything that people are already doing. I just want to work with the family as a whole, educate them financial literacy on just educating on things, anything that they need to know. We have to just, you know, be ready and willing to teach them these things. And you would be surprised. People want it and they just don't know where to start or too ashamed to ask the question.
1: And Sergeant Collins, I know you've been recruiting. You've talked about it on this program before. We've talked about it with Lieutenant Bella. We've talked about it with a lot of people. But every 6 months or so, how many officers do you lose to retirement?
3: I would say around 20 to 30.
1: Okay. And how many in the department right now? Around 700?
3: We're a little under about 115 officers. So we're down about a little over 100 officers.
1: You're down over 100 officers in a department that currently employs how many officers?
3: It should have around 720.
1: Okay. So you're losing 15 to 20 every 6 months to retirement.
3: Yep.
1: Typically to retirement.
3: Yep.
1: And you're hiring how many new officers a year?
3: 20 to 25.
1: Okay. So you're kind of
3: keeping up.
1: You're not even keeping up with basic retirement schedule.
3: Nope.
1: As opposed to keeping up with the retirements and
3: right.
1: cutting into the shortfall that the mayor's talked about, that you've
3: right.
1: talked about. So what are you doing right now? What do you want people to know?
3: Right. So my officers are out there all the time recruiting. I think it starts just with cutting through the noise. You talk about leaders rising and stepping up. We need people that are in the community that want to take a different role and they want to be part of protecting. We want people to rise up and get involved and to become Rochester police officers. They can go to jointherpd.com to do that, to learn that. My officers will take them right through the process. There's like 15 folks out there right now working to get people here and help usher them and shepherd them through the process. But I, what I want people to know and to really understand is, personally for me, like my personal story, what this career has done for me, in addition to meeting all these outstanding people and to helping people, which you cannot put a price tag on. I mean, this RPD officers are out there helping people every day. So that feeling is incredible. But for me, I mean, this, I grew up in the city of Buffalo in a single parent home, a very abusive relationship. My mother was a victim of domestic violence. You know, again, single parent home, my sister and I, very poor. This job took me out of poverty. I mean, it just did. It changed my life for that. And that, when you're talking about a career, it's very important. I have, back in Buffalo where I grew up, I have family members that are on drugs. I have family members that have been, that are dead, that are killed, overdosed. You know, I have a very large family, families that are arrested. So as a police officer in another city, you know, here, I can understand what people are going through. But just to go back, what this job, if that's someone like you, what this job could do for you. Again, it took me out of poverty, gave me a great life, never had to go without my family and I. Thank God. But also, if you look at it, like the places I've worked, the positions I've had, the units I've managed, but then look, they paid for my bachelor's degree. They paid for my master's degree. They paid for me to go to Leadership Rochester. Leadership Rochester is one of the most wonderful experiences that I've ever had in my life. And I've been in this job for 23 years. I've been supervising for 17. The experience I had, the people that I met, it was incredible. And there are a lot of people that I would not have known. And once the walls came down and we really started to realize that we all wanted the same things, but there was different paths to get there. And then we realized that if we don't collaborate, we're going to move two steps and we're not going to move further. Mm-hmm. So that's really what Leadership Rochester was for me. And I recommend it to everyone. There are people that I met in my cohort that I still hang out with today and do things with. Mm-hmm. But it brought everybody out of their shell. And I thought I knew a lot about this city, and I did not. I learned so much, and from so many other people in different industries. And when they talk about the alumni and the feeling, I mean, I can literally, I've called and had lunch and met and asked for favors, and they've asked the same of me. That's life. And it was such a catalyst for that in my career. I strongly encourage anyone to get involved, because Leadership Rochester was incredible.
1: And you want people to come to the RPD, so to join the RPD.com,
3: become a leader in this community to protect, and then they should quickly thereafter get in Leadership Rochester.
1: All right, the last thing I want to have, Camille, he's hired, I think.
0: Yes, he really is.
1: The last thing I want to ask all of you before I grab a phone call is this. Do you think, Sergeant Collins, someone knows something about the mass shootings this summer and they're not talking to you yet?
3: I think that someone always knows something. I think the streets talk. In my 23 years on this job, people always know. People will either by guilt brag, or they'll brag, or they'll feel guilty and they'll tell. But people know. And eventually, you know, the right person finds out and they do tell. And that's important. Sometimes people come forward and they admit things, which is also good. But either way, we can't have people living in fear that they could be a victim of a mass shooting. It's not correct. It's not snitching. It's just, you should not have to live. Your mother or father or your daughter, nephew, cousin, brother shouldn't have to be randomly shot living in our community. It's not safe. It should never be tolerated.
1: Wanda Ridgeway, does someone somewhere know who's behind the mass shootings this summer?
2: Of course they know. As just, you know, Sergeant Collins had mentioned, people do know, but people are afraid to say things. And but I want to encourage them. You know, you may have seen a color they may have had on. They may have had a hat on or something. Just going back and reliving my nephew's trial. Just someone peeking out the window to could tell what a license plate was able to catch the young men who was involved in my nephew's shooting. So there's nothing too little that can help support what's happening. But like he said, the streets do talk. The streets do talk.
1: Well, the anger that you talked about feeling after you lost your nephew in 2009, do you harbor anger for people who do know things but don't tell?
2: No.
1: You don't?
2: No, I don't. Just try to encourage them and show them a different way. You have to. You have to. That's something that I had to learn, you know, to sit down and, you know, like, you know, what is it going to solve? You know, you hold all that anger in till you explode. Once I really sat down and realized the anger that I was holding, it was hurting me. So, you know, just encouraging people, you know, you got to get out here, you got to do stuff, you know, and you do things. Hurt people, you know, so you don't want to be saying the wrong things. You know, you want to sit back. From these two, I've learned so, so much. And when I say whole different perspective, him, Moses Robinson, Captain Lucian, I have learned so much from these officers in the field, you know. And like he said, you call, hey, I need you. Can you come volunteer at a Christmas party? We need some. Him and the recruits, they were there. And that's important, getting to know the neighborhoods that you're working in, getting to know so our young people don't feel afraid, like they don't always look at the officers arresting someone. Oh, I remember you. You helped me bring my bike to the car that I want at a, you know, at a peace fest, or you were at the Christmas party, you know. So we gotta change people's views on how they look at the RPD.
1: Well, or how they look at talking to the RPD.
2: Mm-hmm. Absolutely. I mean,
1: you're showing a lot of grace, but you also think someone out there knows who was behind unsolved shootings in our city. Absolutely. This year. Mm-hmm. And they haven't said anything yet.
2: Mm-mm. But I encouraged them, and I believe someone will. You know, I truly believe that these families, I'm praying that they, you know, will get closure, because, you know, it's hard. You know, it's definitely hard.
1: So let me grab a phone call from Robert in Fairport, who's been waiting. Hey, Robert, go ahead.
4: Yeah, this question's for the sergeant that's on the panel here. They're trying to recruit new officers, and I know that one of the biggest changes in policing over the last few years is the cashless bail. And, you know, when that was implemented, there were some numbers there, because what they've done is they've replaced bail with a desk appearance ticket. I have not seen any statistics anywhere that shows the percentage of recipients of desk appearance tickets actually showing up into court. So has that gone up? Has it gone down? What's the number? I mean, a lot of this is about personal responsibility, which, by the way, is not something that's mentioned at all in this conversation. But I'll hang up and listen to your response. Thank you.
1: Well, so first of all, Robert, I don't think, because you haven't heard the phrase personal responsibility, I would totally dispute the idea that we haven't been talking about personal responsibility. Wanda Ridgway just talked a lot about helping people change their minds on what their responsibility is, but also showing grace to say, if you're not ready right now, I'm not going to judge you, but I'm going to work on you. I mean, because that ultimately, I think all three of our guests have been talking about personal responsibility. I don't disagree with you, Robert, that that's important, but I think that's part of what this is about, is helping change minds about, if I know something, what am I responsible for? What can I do with it? Okay, to his question on cashless bail, I think. Go ahead.
3: Yeah, I mean, we. I didn't hear the first part of it. I had to turn it. What was the first part of the question, Cash?
1: He's asking about statistics and change. He says he hasn't seen statistics over the years as to the outcome of cashless bail in general. Mm-hmm. Anything you want to say about
3: that? Yeah, I say I don't have any statistics to provide for him either. But one thing that we have to realize, and that we realize as policing, and all my officers understand this as well, is we do not control the policies that the state and how we operate, whether we have bail, bail reform, any of that. All we do is enforce the laws that we have, that the state provides us, and follow the policies of our department. And what we're sworn to, an oath to do, is to protect the community. So we don't get involved in legislation and this and that. We do is try to be the calm in the storm and the person who steps in front of the danger so that the community isn't subjected to violence. That's our job.
1: Okay. And Robert, we're going to come back. We'll revisit that whole question on a separate conversation, too.
3: Sure.
1: Because Sergeant Collins doesn't have data in front of him. But I think your questions are fair, Robert, and we ought to talk about that on a separate day here. Okay. 20 seconds. What do you want to leave with the community from this hour?
3: Sergeant? I want, if you're someone who wants to step up, protect, wants to lead in this community, and you think you want to start an incredible career with a police department that is rebuilding, I would say you should join the RPD. I would say it's been an incredible career. I've met some amazing people. We have some absolutely amazing, brave men and women who work here right now that you're going to become the best of friends with. And if this is you, it's time to go to jointherpd.com and join this team.
1: Wanda Ridgway, about 20 seconds. Final thoughts from you.
2: So final thoughts. 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Like I said, I've learned so much. If you want to know where to go, you can always reach out. You all know how to find me.
1: All right, Camille Simmons, final thoughts from you.
0: 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And when you join this particular cohort or any future cohort, you will have these conversations and more. But then these conversations emphatically lead to action.
1: Mm-hmm. Where can people find more?
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1: Next time we talk, I suppose you'll have your school board hat on, and that's appropriate enough. But it's nice to talk to you in this capacity,
0: Thank you.
1: Camille Simmons, who is the president of the school board, executive director of Leadership Rochester. Wanda Ridgeway, director of care management for Chisel Collective and executive director of CAPS. Wanda, it is always inspiring to catch up with you.
2: Thank you.
1: Thank you for being here. Sergeant Justin Collins from the Rochester Police Department, thank you for being here, sir.
3: Appreciate it. Thank you.
1: Appreciate you. More connections coming up in just a moment.

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6: From WXXI News, I'm Evan Dawson, and this is Connections. It is Connections Summer Sessions, and in this special rebroadcast, we're talking to Jeff Vandermeer. The author is considered to have one of the most inventive minds in American fiction. His books have taken us into dystopian futures, into dark places with strange forces and blurred lines between reality and fantasy. His novel Annihilation was the basis for a film starring Natalie Portman and Oscar Isaac. His novel Born and the ecological horror novel Hummingbird Salamander have also received critical acclaim. Vandermeer joins us to talk about the value of fiction as a mental exercise at a time when many of us are thinking about how foreboding the future, the real future, might be. I think you'll enjoy this conversation coming up on Connections.
7: Live from NPR News in Washington, I'm Janine Hurst. An ICE officer charged with making false statements about shooting a Venezuelan immigrant in Minneapolis has turned himself in and is now in federal custody. A source familiar with the matter but not authorized to speak publicly says Christian Castro has an initial court appearance tomorrow. NPR's Jimena Bustillo has more.
8: The charges represent a rare moment in the Justice Department taking action against immigration officers for their actions and tactics while conducting arrests. Authorities say he fired his weapon through a closed door and shot a Venezuelan immigrant in the leg. Officer Castro initially claimed under oath that he had been attacked, but surveillance footage appeared to contradict his claim. Castro also faces state-level charges in Minnesota. Federal immigration officers have been involved in more than two dozen shootings during the Trump administration's immigration crackdown. Jimena Bustillo, NPR News, Washington.
7: The main leader of Venezuela's political opposition says she is, quote, deeply concerned about the oil deal between the U.S. government and the authoritarian regime in Venezuela that she wants to replace. John Otis has more.
9: The agreement would give the U.S. government majority control over 65 billion barrels of Venezuelan oil reserves. It was signed by Venezuela's acting president, Delcy Rodriguez. She was vice president for authoritarian leader Nicolas Maduro, who was ousted by U.S. troops in January and has refused to call new presidential elections. That's opposition leader Maria Corina Machado in a video on social media. She's made efforts to forge ties with the Trump administration, but says that only a freely elected government can provide guarantees to foreign investors and bring about strong economic growth. For NPR News, I'm John Otis.
7: After 6 days of deliberations, jurors remain deadlocked in the murder trial of Lindsay Clancy, the Massachusetts woman who strangled her three children. From member station WBUR, Priyanka Dale McCluskey reports it appears one juror is the lone holdout.
10: Clancy's defense attorney, Kevin Reddington, argued unsuccessfully to have one member of the jury dismissed for, he says, not following the judge's instructions on the standard for a conviction.
11: If we come back here with a mistrial because of a juror that has just spurned the instructions of this court. It's a shame.
10: Judge William Sullivan called jurors into the courtroom for detailed instructions on the meaning of reasonable doubt. He's expected to address the holdout juror issue on Friday. Clancy admitted to killing her children, but her lawyer argues she's not criminally responsible because she was suffering from psychosis. Jurors returned to deliberations Friday morning. For NPR News, I'm Priyanka Thayal McCluskey.
4: This is NPR News. The Trump administration is proposing a rule that would strip private schools and colleges of their tax-exempt status if they provided targeted help to students based on their race. That significantly escalates the White House's campaign to eradicate diversity programs directed at Black, Hispanic, and other minority students. The Treasury Department and the IRS proposed the change today in a regulation that's broadly aimed at ending any measures that help students because of their race, including benefits and admissions, scholarships, and facilities. NVIDIA, the maker of some of the most in-demand chips for AI, is buying the company at the heart of the boom that hosts open-source AI models. And here's John Ruwich reports it's called Hugging Face, and NVIDIA says the acquisition will make AI more open and accessible.
12: Hugging Face is sometimes called the GitHub of AI. It's a platform where people can build, share, and run open source AI models. And it was propelled into the headlines in July when it got hacked by autonomous AI agents from OpenAI, triggering a wave of concern about human control over artificial intelligence. Now, NVIDIA says it's buying Hugging Face for $12.9 billion with a plan to grow the platform. NVIDIA has touted its support for open source AI, as opposed to proprietary models like those run by Anthropic, Google, OpenAI, and others. NVIDIA says open models help keep AI advancement safe and secure, and it says Hugging Face will remain an open platform for the entire AI ecosystem. John Ruwich, NPR News.
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6: From WXXI News, this is Connections. I'm Evan Dawson. Well, our connection this hour was made when an author was traveling through the landscapes of his native northern Florida and later had a strange dream. He woke up with the seed of an idea that eventually became one of the most successful recent works of American fiction, a book called Annihilation. It would eventually be the inspiration for a movie starring Natalie Portman and Oscar Isaac, among others. The author is Jeff Vandermeer, and he has one of the most inventive minds in American fiction. His books have taken us into dystopian futures, into dark places with strange forces and blurred lines between reality and fantasy. But when you hear Jeff speak, he's careful to differentiate his work. Some is not necessarily fantasy, but is more magical realism, and that matters because on one side is Kafka, on the other might be Harry Potter. Jeff's more Kafka. It matters at least in the mind of many readers. Vandermeer also writes nonfiction. He's done reporting for the New York Times and many other publications, and he says he's really always been writing about climate change in one form or another. His own writing has considered our future in many ways, wrapped around the effects of climate change. The Gulf oil spill in real life is an event that seeped into some themes of his work, just for starters. Jeff Vandermeer is first and foremost highly entertaining, and to my ear, his ideas make me wonder if this is just another case of science fiction warning us about our own real future. But Jeff prefers fiction to carry at least a grain of hope, not just doom. His long resume includes works like Hummingbird Salamander, the Bourne novels, Bourne, The Strange Bird, Dead Astronauts. We mentioned Annihilation, which was part of the series with Authority and Acceptance and Absolution. And we welcome Jeff to the program today to talk about a long list of things, I hope, this hour. Jeff Vandermeer, great to have you. Thank you for making time for us.
15: Thanks for having me on the show.
6: First of all, I have to tell you, I already have a few emails from your fans, and this will not surprise you, but they are very excited that you're here. They're here. They're excited you're on the program today. And, you know, I imagine when you kind of go to the grocery store, that some people don't know you, but the people who do know you love your work. Has it gotten weirder or better over the years in any way like that?
15: I've been kind of blessed with having fans that are really committed to the books and really get something out of them, something personal, and are really sweetly polite and endearing in person. So I've only really had really nice interactions. Every once in a while, it's more that I get an email from someone who's like, in 1979, I dreamed the whole plot of your book. Why did you write my book for me? Or I get someone who's convinced that carnivorous plants in North Florida are actually are hiding an extraterrestrial invasion, and I got my writing in Annihilation wrong because I got the aliens wrong.
6: Okay.
15: But the actual fans on the street, you know, and I've been splitting my time between Portland, Oregon, which is actually a hotbed for my readers, and Tallahassee, which is another hotbed, have been, you know, really wonderful and often creative in ways that allow me to include them in some of my projects. So,
6: well, you've said that we cannot live forever the way we live now. And one interesting idea is that you think there are people who consider climate change to be real, but also decades away, part of the future, as opposed to happening all around us right now. I wonder what your work's role is in helping people see that.
15: Well, I mean, it is true. It's unevenly distributed. So someone might read a novel like Born, which is about a kind of burnt out city of the future that's, you know, in the desert that used to have water, and people are just scraping by. And to some people, that's a post-apocalyptic future. To some people, that's now, right now, for various reasons. And so, you know, sometimes you can use a little bit of distance by using an element of the speculative to maybe make visible something that's invisible, or to maybe just simply, you know, make that statement. You know, this seems like it's speculative, but it's actually kind of real life. You know, maybe the biotech that I use in Born is not something that exists, but the actual situation is something that people have to go through today. So there's that. And then there's also, I think, the more important thing, other than like trying to extrapolate, which I think can be a fool's game, given the way reality is so splintered right now, but to kind of just convey the psychological reality of what it's like to live in a situation, you know. And I think novels can do that really well, because what they do is they put you inside a character's head, you know, and make you experience what they're experiencing. And as for like how we can't go back to the way we are now, you know, like I read one post-apocalyptic novel where at the end they were all joyous because it looked like they could drive SUVs again. And I just thought that was demented and deranged. It didn't make any sense. You know, it's like, who is this writer? So I do push back against that kind of impulse, because I feel like it's not escapist. I think it's unrealistic.
6: Well, and yeah, I am curious to kind of connect an idea that I heard you talk about in one presentation with some of the really inventive parts of your work. You've said that it's important that philosophy and science are embedded in fiction in some way, and you prefer philosophy and especially science to be incorporated organically. I want to explore what you mean by organically, because I'm wondering if you mean, you know, realistically, you know, sort of conforming to the laws of science as we know them, or in some other form.
15: Yeah, well, I mean, I think it just depends on each individual novelist. I tend to be an absurdist and surrealist, but I want some underpinnings to be real, like the psychological reality of the characters. And what I mean by the science coming in organically, you know, one great example is in Annihilation. You know, you have this biologist who's the main character, and I thought about her a lot, and I thought, wow, she's actually not a great field biologist. Like, every project she's ever done, she's deviated from the actual task at hand. She's used unorthodox measures, and so that was kind of my in to the character, but also my in to the science. And then in other books, I often have bits of philosophy in conversation where it's sometimes the character you don't like very much that says the thing that's true, or the thing that I think is true. And so you kind of muddy the waters. And then you also kind of muddy the philosophy, because I was just talking today to someone about nihilism and how the term has become kind of devalued, pop cultured in ways that don't actually fit what nihilism was supposed to be. But that's the way that the world works. So you also kind of have to take your philosophy and think, you know, how does it get strained through the popular imagination? How does your average reader think about this, and what do they think terminology means? And I think that you know, novels, in addition to everything else, are kind of laboratories of ideas. You can try things out. You know, Hummingbird Salamander deals a lot with eco-terrorism and kind of the implications of it. And you know, that's what a fictional situation can kind of do.
6: Let's do a little digression that I wasn't planning on. Mm-hmm. And by the way, I don't know if I've been pronouncing it. I say nihilism. Is it nihilism? I think I heard Jeff Bridges and Big Lebowski say nihilist, man. And I've just been saying nihilist ever since. But
15: you know, you're probably right. You know, the thing about me is that at an early age, I took the Oxford English Dictionary and I just like learned as many words in it as possible. But I never heard anyone say them. Right. So I still have this thing where every once in a while I mispronounce words because they're not conversational words. You know,
6: no, I trust you over me for sure. I trust you over me for sure. Yeah. So but how do you define that as a term? It's interesting that you mm-hmm. talk about how maybe the public understanding of what that means mm-hmm. when there is political forms of it. There are mm-hmm. sort of cultural forms of it. Mm-hmm. We talked about it last summer in this city. It's a very mm-hmm. dangerous force for kids growing up feeling. Mm-hmm. I think of it as a sense of meaninglessness, but I would love yeah. to hear from you, your take on what it means.
15: Well, I think I come down on the kind of popular interpretations and derivations of it now, where it's no longer like a discrete thing that has a past to it. It's literally the thing that we're experiencing from certain extremists, you know. And it's kind of like, to understand them, we have to understand what it means to them. And, you know, it's the same thing with, you mentioned magic realism before. You know, magic realism has a real specific Latin American context, and I tend to adhere to that. But at the same time, a lot of people generally think of magic realism as a certain kind of contemporary fantasy. So, you know, you have to, I think, in a way, give up on the original definitions of things. Like even the term sci-fi, when I was growing up, it was science fiction. And sci-fi was something you said if you were being kind of derogatory. Mm-hmm. And then suddenly it was the thing everyone was saying because science fiction kind of became a pop culture term. So I guess I'm less interested in the origins of the term than I am in what it means now and how people transmit it, so to speak, as like, you know, a mind virus, so to speak.
6: Well, let me get back to your own thoughts on how you connect maybe science and what you're trying to mm-hmm. think about in real life to your work. And you got so many family connections I didn't know about to science. Your dad, mm-hmm. an entomologist mm-hmm. and research chemist. Your stepmom, mm-hmm. one of the world's foremost researchers in lupus. Your mom was a biological illustrator. Your sister works in environmental science. Your daughter. How has that informed your work?
15: Well, I mean, I've always been surrounded by scientists. I've always been surrounded by the lives of scientists. And, you know, the thing that's interesting

0: The National Weather Service in Buffalo has issued a flash flood warning for East Central Erie County, Southern Livingston County, Wyoming County, until 2:15 a.m. At 10:13 p.m., Doppler radar indicated thunderstorms producing heavy rain across the warned area. Between 1.75 and 2.75 inches of rain have fallen. Additional rainfall amounts of 0.75 to 1.25 inches are possible in the warned area. Flash flooding is ongoing or expected to begin shortly. Hazard: flash flooding caused by thunderstorms. Source: radar indicated. Impact: flash flooding of small creeks and streams, urban areas, highways, streets and underpasses, as well as other poor drainage and low-lying areas. Some locations that will experience flash flooding include East Aurora, Danceville, Letchworth State Park, Perry, Warsaw, Mount Morris, Arcade, Port Ajeville, Verriesburg, Chaffee, Wales Center, Billington Heights, Holland, Groveland, Sheldon, Nunday, Eagle, Pike, Cast Island, Ocean. Turn around, don't drown when encountering flooded roads. Most flood deaths occur in vehicles. Be especially cautious at night when it is harder to recognize the dangers of flooding. Flooding is occurring or is imminent. It is important to know where you are relative to streams, rivers, or creeks which can become killers in heavy rains. Campers and hikers should avoid streams or creeks.
1: And that also is where narrative lives.
2: I'm curious to know how your readers react to some of the science and some of the rules in your various works. I think of when I was in college, when the new Star Wars trilogy comes out, the amount of friends in my dorm who were so upset about the idea of midichlorians. They're like, this is the dumbest. That's not realistic. Midichlorians, like, that's the whole thing. And I'm like, wow, that's a very visceral reaction, you know, to a work of fiction. But fans can have very visceral reactions. So how much room do you think you have as a fiction writer to bend some of those rules?
1: It really depends on the tone and texture of the fiction. So in Bourne, you know, it's kind of a science fantasy in that I'm trying to get people to believe in a giant flying psychotic bear, right? And Annihilation, it's a slightly different kind of threshold for belief or disbelief. So how you approach those things really determines whether people are going to follow you or not. And you can do almost anything if you find the right approach and the right narrator. But, you know, it just depends, too, because on Annihilation, for example, there was a mistake where it said poisonous snakes, not venomous snakes. And most of the feedback I got from readers directly when the book came out was from people who had pet snakes who were absolutely just so irritated that I had said poisonous, not venomous. Whereas field biologists were like, yeah, we interpose the terms all the time. We forget, you know. So it was kind of an interesting cultural experience to get 17 or 18 emails in a row from people who had pet snakes and then having to track down the typo through all these foreign editions and try to, you know, stamp it out so that I wouldn't keep getting these emails.
2: But wait a second. If the field biologists are good with it, then why are you worried about the pedantic people who have snakes at home?
1: Well, because I only heard from the field biologists later when, because of Annihilation, I began being invited by science departments and things like that. So that was another kind of interesting feedback loop, is I would then get invited by science departments. I would be steeped in different kinds of science, and then things like Hummingbird Salamander or other kinds of books would come out, influenced by the fact that Annihilation had been successful and had gotten these invites.
2: Boy. By the way, what's your verdict? Is midichlorians, was that just a dumb and lazy, like, Deus Ex Machina or whatever that term is?
1: You know, honestly, I can't even remember what those are. My first thought was just that, regardless of how ridiculous it is, I like Baby Yoda and The Mandalorian, even though the show itself is kind of subpar sometimes. So I may not be the best witness, because I will respond to a particular type of thing in a show, even if I don't like the show itself. So.
2: Oh, wow. Well, I want to talk a little bit about your views on the notion of on how some readers might think your work tends to be dark, and you have said that you're not a fan of fiction that is totally hopeless. Why is that?
1: Well, because I don't like monotone in fiction. So, you know, sometimes, and it can be ameliorated a lot of different ways. Sometimes, like in, you know, I wrote these books about a fantasy city called Ambergris. They were very dark, but the city itself was very, like, you know, lit up. The architecture was kind of bright and fascinating and interesting, and the culture there was. So the backdrop was kind of not as depressing as some of the subject matter of the stories. But monotone is a killer, I think, for reader interest and my own interest in fiction. And then another killer is a lack of sense of humor. You know, I really truly believe, even if it just kind of comes in at the edges in a serious work, if I don't see that the writer has a sense of the absurd in the world or a sense of humor, I probably am not going to read them again, because I feel like they don't have a true, complete vision of the world or worldview. And in part, that's because humor often deals with really, you know, serious topics. If you look at any stand-up comedian's work, you know, if you actually look at the subject matter, mm-hmm. it's usually pretty serious. And they're using humor to kind of get at some truth or some understanding of that situation. Or, you know, like triage doctors and nurses who use dark humor to kind of get through the day. So I always try to find where the humor lies. So like in Authority, the second book, which is a lot of office bureaucracy, the humor is in the absurdity of all of these interactions and the absurdity of the bureaucracy of the agency itself. And in Bourne, the humor is in the way that the biotech name Bourne kind of grows up and tries to learn about the world and doesn't have the words. So, you know, seeing a ferret and calling it a long mouse or, you know, things like that, you know. And I think that's indicative of how people are even in extreme situations. You know, you don't just you still find ways to laugh about things. You still find ways to make human connections. And so on some level, too, I think, you know, and I've said this before, so I don't think it's controversial and it's kind of punching up. But like Cormac McCarthy's The Road is really boring to me, whereas Blood Meridian is not. And there's a big difference in style and tone between the two. And The Road to me reads as very monotone. Hmm. So I know a lot of people love it.
2: When you encounter works that are relatively humorless, do you think that they carry a tone of sort of self-seriousness that is too much?
1: I think it can do that too, because sometimes I convey the most serious ideas in the more humorous scenes. Mm-hmm. There's scenes in Authority where they're talking about linguistics in ways that are kind of absurdist, but also it's giving you a lot of information, but in theory it's an entertaining conversation. So I am also thinking about the fact that, you know, in some speculative fiction especially, you might have to be inventive about how you get across ideas, because I personally want them to live in the reader's mind, to kind of live in their body. I don't want it to be something where they kind of glance off of them in the book because of the way that they're presented.
2: I think there are times where works like yours seem at first glance like entirely impossible or out there, and then you start thinking about the world we're living in now, and you've referenced, for example, the Gulf oil spill, that until you mentioned this, I didn't realize that there was some thought that it could go on for 100 years, you know, uncapped, mm-hmm. which is just, that to me mm-hmm. seems like science fiction. That is remarkable mm-hmm. to think about something like that. How often are you looking for the events of the world around you and looking to either subtly or not so subtly weave them in?
1: Yeah, I think mostly I'm just trying to, you know, go with what seems organic and from the heart. So I'm not really looking to be topical. But I, you know, sometimes that's not true, though. Like I have a novel called Finch, again, set in the city of Ambergris, where there's an occupation. And that was a deliberate attempt to find a distancing mechanism to write about my feelings about the Gulf War. In addition to some other issues about like the police state and things like that. But and I couldn't write about it directly. It'd be kind of presumptuous. You know, there are a lot of Iraqi novelists writing about that same situation themselves. But finding that distance of like a different context is kind of similar to, and why I like fantasy and science fiction sometimes, is it's similar to an autobiographical novelist who they just need time to think about what's happened in their life before they can write that autobiographical novel. And sometimes the fantastical or science fiction element, the changing of the context, does allow me to be topical. But anytime I am topical, I'm also thinking about, I really like novels that you can still read in 30 years. And even if they were topical, they're actually still relevant and they don't seem dated. So, you know, I would never mention a particular political figure in a novel because then all the associations we have today with that figure come into the reader's mind. And maybe I don't want those all there, but I want the basic situation to be there and something to be laid bare or made visible by the fact you're not thinking about that particular politician. And the same thing for other situations today. But then, you know, like the Gulf oil spill was just very organic. It's just simply that I think my subconscious came up with the idea of Area X, this kind of enclosing of a natural area as a way of protecting it from that kind of stuff. Because you're right, we did, you know, commentators were saying this might go on for 20, 30, 40 years. And you know, that also laid bare another universal thing, which is that there are like oil spills on land, for example, in like Nigeria and other places that are still ongoing. You know, there's some in North America too, I think, where there's constant spills and we just don't think about them because they're not as dramatic. You know, so there's that as well. I'm always thinking about what is the more universal topicality of a subject.
2: We're going inside the mind of one of the great fiction writers in this country, Jeff Vandermeer. In just a few minutes, I'm going to start reading some listener feedback, different ways to communicate with the program if you like. If you're watching on YouTube, jump in the chat there. If you want to email the program, connections@wxxi.org. Connections@wxxi.org. Our phones still work, even though my son always tells me nobody uses them. You use them. Listeners use them. But you can email if you want. You can, I don't know, if you've got my number, you can text me. I'm not going to give it to you. But you can call the program. It's 844-295-TALK. It's toll free. 844-295-8255. 263-WXXI if you call from Rochester. 263-9994. I got just a couple more that I want to hit, and then I'm going to turn over to listeners in a moment here, Jeff. And I apologize in advance on this one because my guess is this is something that you're probably asked about a lot these days. But it is, in the world of science fiction, AI feels very futuristic to me, and yet it is very present. And one of the conversations we've been having in the last month is where we draw the line on the creation of art, where AI can either assist or do the work. So for example, we had a panel of musicians last week who talked about, if I've got a chorus and a verse, but I can't finish a song and I've had writer's block for years, I could put this in Suno and Suno will finish it for me. And then I could put it out there and tell people it's my song. If I have 8,000 words of a novel, but not 80, I could put it in. And the more of a prompt you get, the more of a maybe a nuanced work, so to speak, you can get from AI. Are you good with any of that? I mean, like, where are your lines on this stuff?
1: Well, I mean, you know, for very deliberate reasons, the most advanced thing that I use is Word, and I mostly handwrite. And I do that because I don't want other systems imposing their point of view on me. And any software program you use, anything you use of that nature is still imposing a point of view, no matter what you feed it, for example. It's why I don't use Scrivener, which a lot of writers use to organize their novels, because it's still giving you a set number of you know, presets or presumptions in terms of how you organize stuff. And I feel that ultimately begins to limit your options. Then there's the issue with generative AI that it's theft. It's just outright theft, you know, and you can see that from the lawsuits and the settlements that are beginning to come out. And then also, you know, it robs, you know, like I've seen some writers say, oh, I might use this for transitions between scenes. Well, you know, those, you know, just to give that, give you an idea of the complexity of just that one issue. The way that you cut scenes, where you begin, how you end, you know, can change the reader's perception of whether you're reading a genre novel, so to speak, or a mainstream literary novel, whether you're, you know, it can change your perspective on characters. There's literally thousands of ways that you can transition. And so learning that skill is actually part of becoming a novelist. And if you like farm out some of this stuff, you know, it's just lazy. I'm sorry. You know, you either do it yourself, and limit the number of aids that you have. Or I personally, as a reader, just don't am not interested in it because I don't really feel like I'm hearing from you. And so there's all of these decision making. There's the fact that generative AI is incredibly stupid. In addition to being theft, it takes a lot of resources to use. So yeah, maybe you'll get that thing as a musician, but you'll wind up like, you know, draining, I don't know, you know, 100,000 gallons of water in the meantime, you know. So is that a trade-off you want just so you can get that chord progression? I think that that's really kind of deranged. So, you know, if it became a situation where it didn't violate copyright, where the resource exploitation was not the same, I would say it could still be useful. You know, it could potentially be a tool, but it's not one that I will ever use. And at the same time, I'm not a Luddite. You know, I'm very active on social media, and I do a lot of other things that have to do with modern technology. But I'm pretty adamant about this. In fact, if anyone on Facebook uses generative AI, I block them immediately.
2: Wow. Okay, so I want to make sure I understand a couple things here. First of all, I think it's really interesting you bring up the energy resource use here, because that is the one thing that almost never comes up in the conversations we have.
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1: We can't exactly know, even the creators of most AI can't tell you why it took Jeff Vandermeer's 5,000 words and turned it into 50,000. The other 45,000 words, where did it come from? They probably can't perfectly trace that. But we do know that it is drawing from existing material written by and created by artists and human beings. And just the fact that it is using that material is a form of theft. Is that
2: it's
1: right?
2: It's a copyright. It's a copyright violation. It's also a theft of labor, because literally they're feeding all of this material, including my own novels, into their AI,
1: yeah,
2: you know, whatever it is, in order to get something to come out. And that's even more visible, obviously, on the art side. You know, artists can actually trace their work. Some artists have actually said, look at this piece of AI art that this person generated. You can see my signature in the corner of it because I put it in such a way that if it's used in AI and there's a little piece of it left, it'll show up. This is literally theft. And it's not just theft of copyright. I know there's some people who have a debate about whether copyright should be in place as long as it is, you know, 76 years or whatever it is. But it's theft of labor. And, you know, if it happened in any other context, we would see that more directly. You know, if it was directly like, you know, taking away a plumber's livelihood or a roofer's or something like that, we would understand exactly what we're looking at. But because in general, I think we've kind of devalued the creative arts as like labor, you know, we don't necessarily see that. And also because of how we're wired, we like the next shiny new thing, just like magpies. And so we don't really want to question where it's coming from. You know, we also need to question our energy usage when it comes to things like literally using social media and stuff like that. But Bitcoin and generative AI are much higher, as I understand it, drivers of energy loss right now. So you could have a situation where you ironically switch to solar, but you're still using so much energy and you're using so much groundwater that you're kind of in trouble anyway. So, you know, these are all things that you know, it shouldn't be hidden costs, but they should be visible. You know, they should be really pretty obvious. You know, they should be, any accountant should be able to tell you that this is an actual literal, loss leader, so to speak. And then also generative AI is, like I said, extremely stupid and inaccurate and doesn't produce good results. So in some ways, you know, beyond those other issues, I'm like, go ahead and be a mediocre artist by using AI. Congratulations. That's what you want to do. I'm not going to buy it. And I also think that there's a bubble there. And you're seeing that in the lawsuits. You're seeing that in some of the stock prices. And you're seeing that in reports from like the MIT, from MIT, that like 95% of generative AI is worthless. So, you know, a lot of people are excited by this shiny new thing, just like they were by Bitcoin, just like they were, honestly, by ebooks. You know, ebooks are a viable, great part of the market. But there was a time back in around 2010 where you had all these soothsayers saying that ebooks would completely take the place of physical books and that physical books were, you know, this outdated concept. And in actual fact, what we have is balance, you know, and balance is good. But we don't have balance on generative AI right now. What we have is a lot of speculation and a lot of people who are basically con artists entering that area and generating companies and trying to get a lot of startup money based on almost nothing. Well, you know? So it's got to be, you know, there's no regulation there. So
1: one other point on this then, because I do think of your work as the kind of work that does help us think about future scenarios. So looking into a future of AI, it sounds to me like you are optimistic that we are going to both culturally start to reject synthetic art or AI created art, but also perhaps legally do so. But there's going to be powerful forces on, you know, the Sam Altman side that try to argue that it is not theft and that it should not be banned. Do you really think that we're going to see artists successful in creating a marketplace where AI is not allowed to be used because of copyright, because of other legal issues?
2: Well, all I know is that all my content

0: contracts with my publishers and for any kind of work whatsoever specify that no AI can be used by either side. And a lot of contracts specify that right now. You know, anything can be a useful tool, but the conditions under which generative AI is used right now are not useful at all and are actually actively harmful. And so these discussions about whether it can be used creatively are kind of jumping the gun. It's kind of like some of the biotech discussions. Like I saw last year somebody talking about how great it will be when gardeners can create creatures in their classrooms, which I guess in theory then are they just kind of destroy, you know? And there was like no ethical discussion of like whether a kindergartner should be able to create some piece of living, you know, some living creature. And so I feel like, you know, one thing that the tech bubble, the continuing tech bubble, you know, kind of does is we have these new kind of wizards or gods in the form of these kind of like the prototypical tech bro feeding us the stuff that we want to believe in because it sounds so shiny and great, but in actual fact, it's built on a lot of nothing. So I don't know how that's going to turn out, but I do think that when wealthy people start finding that they don't have enough groundwater for their houses out in the desert, that maybe something will happen with regard to data centers and things like that, because it's astonishingly and startling just how much groundwater we're losing, and how much the data centers, for example, use. So that's a real issue, a real environmental issue that we need to tackle.
1: Dallas writes to say, Evan, you're hung up on the nobility of music. I am hung up on the nobility of music. I am guilty as charged there. But I'm hung up on the nobility of human created art, Dallas. And we've been talking a lot about music lately, but we're going to keep talking about this because we are drawing new cultural lines by the day here. And I think we need to be aware of what that means. We got to take our only break of the hour and we're going to come back and welcome. Dallas, by the way, is a big fan of Jeff Vandermeer. And we've got an email from Dallas on the subject. We've got some others as well to read. We're talking to Jeff Vandermeer, who is gracious with his time for us this hour. Jeff's work is very, very well known. If you love science fiction, I guess fantasy. I mean, fantasy is a nebulous term. Magical realism. I mean, it's been great work for decades. One of one of his books got turned into a movie with Natalie Portman and Oscar Isaac. It's a long, long resume. And he writes nonfiction. He's an editor. It's a great resume. So we're glad to have Jeff, and we're going to get some of your feedback on the other side of this only break.
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4: WXXI celebrates the Hispanic Business Person of the Year. 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
1: This is Connections. I'm Evan Dawson. All right, Dallas says, Vandermeer is good. He doesn't write enough. I forget names, the dead astronauts, the way he imagines the fluidity of possible genetic experiments and changes. It's never enough. I want more. He says, I've heard the next big revolution will be when we all have home genetic modification kits, like home science experiments for kids. That will be an exciting time. That killer amoeba thing that wanted its own apartment that the lady pulled off the giant bear. The underground lake where the crime boss lived. He has great visual ideas and fun, fun reads. Anyway, he says, blah, blah, blah. I could go on. I'm rambling now. That's from Dallas. So he wants more. It's never enough, Jeff. How much are you writing these days?
0: Well, I'm laughing because I don't think of myself as prolific, but in actual fact, I tend to write novels in bunches. So during the pandemic, for example, I didn't think I'd written very much, you know, and then I looked at my notebooks and I had like 4.5 novels half written. And so I have actually had, you know, until the pandemic hit, I actually had basically a novel out every year and a half, which is pretty ridiculous. But it's also because I, you know, way back in the day, I'd like, you know, written all these half novels and then went back to them because that's just the way I work. So I'm working on new stuff already. I'm working on another Southern Reach book called Abdication that just kind of came to me. I'm working on a Southern Reach coffee table book for Abrams Image that's going to kind of take as the conceit that it's actually from that milieu, that setting, with a lot of secret documents and images and things. I'm also working on another novel called Drone Love that I'm really excited about, featuring a giant bear-like creature unrelated to all the other ones. So I'm extremely busy doing stuff, but there was this kind of break, you know, I think all of us had it, where from like 2020 to 2023, the world was much more uncertain and you were, you know, even though obviously the pandemic is still going on, despite people not wanting to believe that, you know, it's definitely not the same kind of mental situation. So, you know, I wrote Absolution in just 6 months in 2023. And I think that's because, you know, I had just not written anything for a while and then it's only just all came out. I'm fairly prolific. I'm happy that people will follow me just about anywhere. I mean, Dead Astronauts that he mentions is a totally different kind of novel, formally experimental with prose poetry and stuff in it, you know, from Bourne or anything else. So, you know, I've been very blessed that a lot of readers, you know, are willing to follow me across a lot of different types of fiction.
1: All right, Dallas, thank you. Back to the emails. This emailer asked to be anonymous if this is read on the air. And here's the question. This emailer says, I have a few ideas for fiction, and sometimes I feel daunted because my knowledge of certain parts of the setting is undoubtedly superficial, although other parts come out of direct experience, which can be challenging to convey in its own ways. How much research in writing your books do you do? Research into scientific knowledge, technology, history, and so forth.
0: That's a great question. I'm a firm believer in, by the time you start to write a book, usually whatever you remember of a subject is what you should try to put in the novel, because that's probably the most interesting. I do see, I think, novelists over-explain in part because I think they feel they need to use all the meat on the animal, so to speak. And so they need to like use everything they've learned about a topic. And it's usually pretty obvious when they have. And so, you know, for example, I knew I was going to write a noir fantasy in Finch many years before I got to it. And so I signed up to do reviews for Publishers Weekly of mystery and noir novels. And that's all I, you know, did as reviews for several years. And even though I knew that genre, having stuff just sent to me that I had to read really steeped me in it. So by the time I did Finch, I already really knew all the tropes and everything. And I didn't have to think about anything, or, you know, I could just do it organically. Similarly with history research and things like that, I'll usually, you know, take the long view and I'll start researching stuff like 2 years before I'm going to probably write something. And then by the time I get to it, I'll just use the stuff that I, you know, that I have. When it comes to setting, I'm a big believer in firsthand experience. I once, in judging an online competition of already published books, called the Morning Festival or something like that, where they pit books against each other. The Morning Tournament, I think it's called, disqualified one book because I was pretty sure that the writer, who most of the book was set in conversation between two men who'd fallen into a dry well, I was pretty sure the writer had never been in a dry well and had no idea what that experience was like. And a lot of people like misunderstood the point of that, which is that the place is the narrative. I'm pretty sure if he had crawled down into a dry well, all kinds of other narrative possibilities would have occurred to him. And so a lot of the narrative of the Southern Reach books comes from hiking in North Florida, and the fact that, anything uncanny aside, every single physical detail of the world is from firsthand experience. And what I've discovered is, you know, even when I travel, you know, if I'm going to transpose something into a fantastical setting, I keep a journal just of textures, of very minute details, things that I find really interesting or unusual, or that I think are indicative of a place. And so that helps. And I don't know if that helps the person with the question or the concern. But then, you know, the other thing I do, and, you know, this might be the privilege of having been published for a while, is I'll just farm it out to the expert. Like, I won't even do the research. So the hummingbird and the salamander that were created for that book were created by a biologist actually in upstate New York, at Hobart and William Smith College, Megan Brown. And that was revelatory, because if I'd come up with it, the entries about those creatures would not have had all the scientific in-jokes, all the depth and wealth of information. They would have been more static. And so having to respond to what she came up with made the book a lot better than if I had come up with it myself. So sometimes I'll literally just go to the expert and say, hey, do you mind writing this, you know, and I'll just react to it.
1: Yeah, first of all, I think it's a great answer. And second of all, I think related to the question from the listener is an idea that's been more acutely, I think, explored in the last decade or so, which is this. It's one thing to say, should you write about a subject if you haven't researched it? It's another to say, if you don't have a disability, you shouldn't write about characters with a disability. Mm-hmm. If you know, and there, it gets into a lot of identity. I wonder where you are in that kind of argument.
0: Well, I pick my spots. Like, Rachel in Bourne is a black woman, and it's never specified what country she comes from. But that's a very different level of reality than if I were to try to write Americana, which is about Nigerian and Nigerian American women trying to navigate modern America. That I would never try that, because I just simply, am not, I don't have any inside knowledge of that experience. And so I think, you know, there's two things. It's first of all, you know, just how much experience you have of the world and where it comes from, and what you can put in of your personal experience. So there's some of Rachel's memories that are my memories from Fiji, where I grew up, kind of like made more distant and different. And then there's also the fact that, you know, you can also, you know, you can just basically use different techniques to kind of like create a good a situation that works. But then also, some writers don't understand their strengths and weaknesses. If a writer is already kind of like not great at characters, then obviously someone from far outside their experience is probably not going to come across strong on the page. So, you know, I think sometimes it's almost like the writer doesn't understand that it's not their strength. It's not their strength to do this story. And one way to avoid getting in a situation where you do something that's weak, so to speak, is to have a lot of ideas and be able to pick and choose and say, this is the one that best suits me as a writer. This other one is not, you know. So so that's where I come down on it.
1: From YouTube, a listener, a viewer watching on YouTube says, I've read some cli-fi, climate change fiction, books that come across as so preachy and exaggerated that I can't suspend my disbelief. That's never happened to me with Vandermeer. How does he pull that off?
0: Well, thank you, first of all, for the compliment. You know, I guess the first thing that I think about is the character, and everything about the setting is going to be from the character's point of view, whether it's first person or third person. And so once you just try to get that interiority, it's harder to be preachy. And then I always do think about the exposition I'm using. So like Hummingbird Salamander is an eco-thriller with the mystery that's embedded in it. You know, ecological concerns are very relevant to it. So in theory, when there's exposition in that book, it's actually clues about the mystery. And so that was one way of dealing with that issue. The other was the formal experimentation in Dead Astronauts, where the lyricism and the kind of surreal poetic aspect of it is what, you know, kind of dilutes that didactic element. And in actual fact, you know, both those novels resulted in part from an environmental class at Hobart William Smith, you know, here in the Finger Lakes District, that, you know, the students were like, well, we like Annihilation, but we want something more direct. And of course, you know, novels are not supposed to be didactic, not in my mind. You know, they're supposed to be about the psychological reality of what the character is experiencing. And so, you know, I put that in the back of my head, and I try to find, you know, ways to satisfy that urge, which was also an urge that I had. But that would be the longish answer about how that works for me, and maybe why it's working for the reader.
1: Yeah, I agree. It's a great compliment that you got there. We're going to get as many listener questions as we can in the next few minutes. Quinn says, it's speculative fiction. It's not science fiction, fantasy, or magical realism. What do you think, Jeff?
0: I think I might know Quinn. Hi, Quinn, if it is the Quinn I think it is. Yeah, I mean, speculative, I do like as a term. I like weird fiction as a term. Basically, I like terms that are not bookstore categories. And I think that's because, especially if you're at like a science fiction convention or something and you're on a panel, you wind up talking about marketing when you talk about categories that are easily commodifiable. And even climate fiction has kind of become that way. Mm-hmm. And when you do that, I feel like what happens is you reduce the work down to just one part of what it's doing. Like Bourne, yes, it is a kind of science fiction fantasy novel, but it's also really about a mother raising a kid. You know, so that part gets completely kind of like pushed to the side. So speculative, weird fiction, anything that allows a conversation that feels a little more complex and nuanced. And that said, you know, I think it's a perfectly respectable term, science fiction. Like, I love space opera, and space operas can get really weird, and talking about them in a science fiction context is absolutely essential. But I like to have broad conversations that allow for a certain amount of complexity, and speculative and weird help that.
1: Quinn, thank you. Here's an email from a listener named Greg who says, what has it been like living in Florida, where your work on climate change is probably rejected by your own state government?
0: Well, I mean, I have written stuff for Time and for Esquire and other publications that is basically taken the current administration out behind the woodshed for anti-factual positions on the environment. You know, there's a lot of people in Florida who believe in the facts and are horrified by, you know, just basically a construct of anti-fact to fit an ideology. And I think all anyone really wants is a situation where the reality is based on good policy, good regulation, and good land management. You know, in the case of what's going on in Florida, where you basically have developers out of control because literally 43% of the state legislature is made up of people who are in the land business, so to speak. You know, so it's skewed. It's skewed against the ordinary citizen and their quality of life. So that's really what, you know, I was writing about. And people need to understand that there's a ton of really, you know, committed people in Florida trying to push back against this stuff and just have balance, so to speak.
1: Briefly, where do you want our audience to find your work if they want to engage with more of your work, Jeff?
0: Well, you know, I have a website that's just at jeffvandermeer.com, and pretty much on social media, it's kind of hard to miss me. So you'll find me if you just type in my name.
1: Is that better than Amazon?
0: I would prefer you use your local independent bookstore, if at all possible. There's some amazing independent bookstores in this country, and they've really done a great job of bouncing back after a seeming slump. So I say support them.
1: All right, last 30 seconds, I'll squeeze one more question in from a listener. Are you good with fan fiction as a genre, or do you think fanfic is weird?
0: No, absolutely. And it's just a great expression of the imagination. I have absolutely no problems with fan fiction whatsoever. And I think that it can also be really useful if you want to write fan fiction and your own original fiction. It can teach you some things, but it can be also totally valid art form in its own right.
1: All right. So listeners, you got the green light on fanfic. There we go. Jeff Vandermeer, thank you for making the time to come talk to our audience, to answer questions from our listeners. Really great having you. You are generous with it. I know you got to get right to the students. So thank you very, very much for being on Connections today.
0: Thanks for some great questions. I really appreciate it.
1: That's Jeff Vandermeer. Just awesome stuff from him, and a lot to think about, and a lot more to think about in the days and weeks to come, listeners, especially on things like AI and a lot more.

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2: Labor Day is around the corner and everything is more expensive, including travel. 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
5: I'm Dave Lombardo, and you're listening to WCNY's The Capital Press Room. We're going to spend the first half of the show talking about the future of horse racing in New York with Assembly Racing and Wagering Committee Chair Kerry Werner, a Capital Region Democrat. We'll talk about whether it makes sense to continue subsidizing horse racing operations with money collected by casino operations, discuss equine safety efforts at thoroughbred racetracks, and consider who should run racing at Belmont Park and Saratoga Racecourse in the future. And then we'll highlight legislation that would require state-operated buildings that are open to the public, as well as large event centers, begin offering adult changing stations. And finally, we'll check in with State Senator Shelley Mayer, a Westchester County Democrat, who wants to impose a statutory requirement that state labor officials decide on unemployment benefit claims within 30 days. It's all coming up right here on WCNY's The Capital Press Room.
6: Live from NPR News, I'm Giles Snyder. Vice President J.D. Vance says he can't give a timeline for when the U.S. war with Iran will end, and he says the next steps are up to the Iranians. NPR's Emily Fang has more.
7: Asked whether the Iran war would be over by the midterms, the first week of November, the vice president disputed whether the conflict is really a war and continued,
8: "I think the reality is I don't know the answer to that question. You would have to ask the Iranians. When will the Iranians shooting at ships stop having an effect on world energy markets? And the answer is, it has less effect day by day."
7: Earlier this week, Iran's president said his country is willing to go back to a ceasefire it reached with the U.S. in June if the Trump administration is willing to do so as well. But Vance said the U.S. is not talking to Iran and not looking to start negotiations until Iran stops shooting at vessels. Emily Fang, NPR News, The White House.
6: Federal Immigration and Customs Enforcement officer is expected to make an initial court appearance in court tomorrow. NPR has confirmed that ICE officer Christian Castro turned himself in and is in federal custody. Castro is charged with lying to investigators about the events leading up to the shooting of a Venezuelan man during the immigration crackdown in Minneapolis. The Trump administration asking the Supreme Court to clear the way for a plan by the U.S. Postal Service to restrict mail-in voting for the midterm election. Here's NPR's Hansi Lo Wong.
9: For now, the U.S. Postal Service is blocked from moving ahead with key parts of its plan. We should note USPS's financial support of NPR. The Postal Service's plan involves delivering mail-in ballots only to people on voter lists that the states would have to turn over to the mailing agency. A federal judge in Boston has found that plan is likely illegal because USPS has no authority to control voting by mail. Last month, the Supreme Court ruled on a procedural question about this legal fight. The High Court has not ruled yet on the legality of the Postal Service's plan. And there's little time left for the plan to be fully carried out before mail-in voting starts for the midterm election. North Carolina is set to begin sending out ballots Friday. Hansi Lo Wong, NPR News.
6: The United Nations is warning that exceptionally warm waters in the Pacific Ocean, known as the El Niño phenomenon, are intensifying and will bring months of extreme heat, drought, and disruptive weather across the world. Here's NPR's Fatma Tennis reporting.
10: This year's El Niño will likely persist through February 2027, according to the World Meteorological Organization. a UN agency. In a press conference today, the Secretary General of the WMO, Celeste Saulo, said the forecast shows it will be stronger than anything the group has recorded. Many sectors like agriculture, energy, and health will be affected. The UN says it's working with many countries in the global south to prepare. Panama is implementing measures to save water, and Peru declared a state of emergency for flooding and landslides. Fatma Tanis, NPR News.
6: And you're listening to NPR News. The jury in the Lindsey Clancy trial is to return tomorrow after again failing for a sixth day to come to a verdict. The jury in Massachusetts is charged with deciding whether to hold Clancy criminally responsible for killing her three children. Her attorney argues that postpartum psychosis led to the killings and says one juror is refusing to follow the judge's instructions. Every year, the Ig Nobel Prizes are awarded for research that's entertaining and thought-provoking. NPR's Ari Daniel says for the first time, the ceremony took place outside the U.S.
11: Mark Abrams founded the Ig Nobel Prize in 1991.
12: Before last year, almost every winner would find a way to travel to the ceremony from around the world. Last year, of the 10 winners, we ended up with only six of them at the ceremony.
11: Four didn't want to come to the U.S., citing safety concerns related to unpredictable immigration and visa protocols. So this year, Abrams and his team decided to hold the ceremony abroad, in Switzerland. As for the prizes, the Biomechanics Award went to a team that developed a more rigorous definition of kissing. And the Physics Award was for a group that built the theory around and then prototyped a splash-free urinal. Ari Daniel, NPR News.
6: Global stock markets are advancing. Shares in Asia largely higher in Friday trading. After Wall Street gained ground, the Dow Jones Industrial Average up more than 1%. Investors waiting for the Friday release of the Labor Department's August jobs report. I'm Giles Snyder. This is NPR News.
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5: I'm David Lombardo, and this is WCNY's The Capitol Press Room. We're joined in the studio today by the chair of the Assembly Racing and Wagering Committee, Capital Region Democrat Kerry Werner, who's here to discuss the future of horse racing in the Empire State, everything from the thoroughbred racing operated by the New York Racing Association at Belmont Park and the Saratoga Racecourse, the thoroughbred racing in the Finger Lakes, and harness racing tracks from Yonkers to Buffalo. Thanks for making the time, Assemblymember.
14: My pleasure, Dave. Thank you, as always, for having me.
5: Well, I want to start with the New York Racing Association, known as NYRA, which seems like it's at kind of an inflection point right now, as it downsizes from three tracks to two with the retirement of Aqueduct and the launch of a new Belmont Park, in addition to the continued racing in Saratoga. Do you feel like these operations are structurally in a good place right now?
14: I think so. I think the decision to shrink to two tracks from three was a good right-sizing move. I think that the also right-sizing the Belmont facility itself was a good move.
5: Yeah, and because for listeners who haven't been there, I mean, this was a mammoth facility compared to what these more streamlined and smaller now.
14: Exactly. I mean, it was built at a time when racing was the sport.
5: Sure.
14: And there were no other real sports that anybody watched. So it was built to handle those size crowds. While we were getting good crowds at Saratoga, I think we had close to 50,000 for the Travers on Saturday. That happens on big stakes races. Mm-hmm. The normal crowd is much smaller. And so I think right-sizing it for that, you know, for what the real on-track visitors are, makes a lot of sense.
5: And the version of the New York Racing Association that we have right now, with some of the best racing in the country and one of the most popular tracks in the country in Saratoga, is really only possible because of the revenue that we get, subsidies, as some call it, from the downstate casino at Aqueduct right now, which is used for purses, capital improvements, and just day-to-day operations. And this totaled about $100 million in the state's 2025 fiscal year. That money, though, is set to end in 2033 when New York's franchise agreement with NYRA is also set to end. Before we consider whether we should continue that or what form it should take, do you feel like that purse money, the capital money, the operations money coming from VLTs has been a net positive? Has it been a good use of now maybe like billions of dollars?
14: Absolutely. And every state is doing something similar.
5: Sure.
14: Kentucky has their historic horse racing, and that those machines support their purses. We have VLTs that supports our purses. I think that the number of jobs that exist in the state in the equine industry is substantial. The number of farms we have that are equine farms is also substantial. Just in the county that I represent, Saratoga County, we have dozens of large horse farms. Those are big open spaces that are protected and preserved and put into use supporting the equines that will race or finish their racetrack career and go on and do something else. So there is a lot of jobs created in this industry from an agriculture perspective. And then, of course, tourism during the race meets is also a big generator of jobs and revenue in the state. So I think it is definitely true that racing becomes an economic driver that's pretty broad in this state. Mm-hmm. So I think to the extent that we are supporting this economic activity much the same way we support the economic development of other industries, that makes sense.
5: Yeah, I mean, if we think about horse racing in a vacuum, it seems like $100 million for NYRA, that's a lot of money. But when we talk about money for the film tax credit, that's seven times that. Yes. If we think about money for other economic development projects. But I guess it comes down to that bang for your buck issue. And is there a sense that this is maximizing our bang for our buck? Could we potentially move some of these dollars away, whether it's operating or capital improvement, and spend it elsewhere? Or are we balancing the books the right way, I guess, in terms of how much we're sending to NYRA, as well as harness racing and thoroughbred right. racing at Finger Lakes right now?
14: So what I like to see horse racing be able to reduce the dependence on subsidies from other forms of gaming. Yeah, I'd like to see that happen. And I think we can do that. Can we get to the point where it is not using any subsidies? I think the industry as a whole, and again, this is not a New York situation, this is the industry across the country, across the world, is been challenged by the fact that every time we add a form of gaming, it cannibalizes the form before.
5: Sure.
14: So to ensure that that racing, which has broad economic impact beyond what happens just at the racetrack, is able to continue, carving off some of the revenue generated by the next form of gaming to support this form of wagering, I think that is a reality of how the wagering industry has developed over time. Just, you know, we're cannibalizing everything that came before, so we're going to try and carve off some revenue to support that.
5: Well, I want to follow up on this issue of using casino subsidies to support horse racing. But first, let me reintroduce you for listeners just joining us. This is WCNY's The Capitol Press Room. I'm David Lombardo, and we're speaking with Assembly Racing and Wagering Committee Chair Kerry Werner, a Capital Region Democrat. Is the calculation different for racing at the NYRA tracks versus racing at harness tracks? Because I think most observers would say, okay, if you took away all of the support payments to NYRA tomorrow, they're going to continue to exist in some form or fashion. It's probably scaled back. It's maybe not the same quality, but it's going to still exist. I don't know whether you could say the same about the harness tracks that scatter the state or thoroughbred racing in Finger Lakes.
14: So I'm going to set Finger Lakes aside because I think I think thoroughbred racing and harness racing are two different sports.
5: Sure.
14: And the appeal of the harness racing, it needs market development. You know, the industry itself needs to start marketing its product more aggressively and put it in front of people show them how exciting it is. You know, it once was a huge, people loved harness racing. It was really accessible. They could understand it. It was a good night out. They need to get back to that. The industry needs to start promoting itself, because I think that's, you know, otherwise, even with the subsidies, it's just going to get to the point where it can't survive. So I think that's a different, that has its own challenges that Thoroughbred doesn't really have. We still have a good amount of money wagered on Thoroughbred racing. It's about a third of the size of the NFL.
5: And handle seems to continually increase every year.
14: Right. It fluctuates. When field sizes are down, the handle's going to be down. But as long as we keep the field sizes at a decent level, the handle just keeps growing. So the Thoroughbred industry is doing the job to continue to market the sport to people, and it's showing because handle keeps growing. So I think the two things are different. The Finger Lakes racetrack, which is the smallest of the three racetracks we have, plays a critical role in the overall ecosystem. It's like the minor league baseball team.
5: Right? You can get more reps there too. You know, if you can't run in Saratoga, you can't run in Belmont.
14: Right.
5: You can stretch your legs in Finger Lakes.
14: Exactly.
5: Yeah.
14: And you know, and not every we have world class racing in Saratoga, and not every horse is going to be able to compete at that level. But they're still good runners, and so Finger Lakes plays an important role in the ecosystem. So I think making sure that we have a Finger Lakes track in New York means that it supports the overall industry by providing that opportunity for the minor league racers.
5: Well, because the Thoroughbred horse racing is so holistic, as you just described it, is there a case to be made for NYRA to take over the operations at Finger Lakes, to let them oversee all of the Thoroughbred racing here in New York?
14: You know, I think when we look at the next franchise agreement in 2033...
5: Rapidly approaching now.
14: Rapidly approaching.
5: Felt like a long time away a decade ago.
14: Right, but now, right around the corner.
5: Sure.
14: I think that's one of the questions we should look at is there value in consolidating the operation of all of these tracks under one operator, or is it still reasonable to do it with two different operators?
5: Is there a reason to change who has the franchise from your perspective at this point? Granted, we're 6 years out from probably even having substantive discussions about that, but is there a reason to replace the New York Racing Association and its management team?
14: Yeah, I think NYRA's done a great job. I think the changes that have been made since we had... When was the bankruptcy?
5: Well, there was the 2008 bankruptcy that led to the franchise agreement we're operating
14: right
5: under now, and then we had the state takeover in 2012, 2013.
14: So since that four-year period of uncertainty,
5: sure,
14: I think NYRA's done a great job of righting that ship. And they're now operating in the black. They're able to offer great racing. They're doing all the right stuff. So I don't think there's any reason to say, gosh, NYRA, gotta go. I think they're doing a great job. But I do think that there's value in looking at options, and using this as an inflection point to say, okay, what do we think the future of the racing should look like in New York, and how do we want it to be operated, and to evaluate questions of, you know, what about Finger Lakes? Should Finger Lakes be part of the franchise? What would that take? Or whatever the key questions are. I think there's the taking the moment and saying, okay, we're going to renew the franchise, and part of that is who wants to run racing in New York, and who's got a good proposition for us, because at the end of the day, the whole reason we do racing is twofold. One, to support the agriculture industry, and two, to put money in the pockets of New York government. So who's going to do it the best? And I think doing an evaluation process through an RFP gives us the ability to really evaluate what different operators could offer and make a reasoned decision.
5: And after a quick break, we'll continue our conversation about the future of horse racing in New York with Assembly Racing and Wagering Committee Chair Kerry Werner, a Capital Region Democrat. And when we get back, we'll talk about equine safety, as well as plans from the New York Racing Association to partner with Churchill Downs on the Thoroughbred Championship Series, planned to launch in 2027. 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
5: I'm David Lombardo, and you're listening to WCNY's The Capital Press Room, and we're continuing our conversation with the chair of the Assembly's Racing and Wagering Committee, Capital Region Democrat Kerry Werner, who's talking with us about the future of horse racing in New York, including thoroughbred racing operated by the New York Racing Association at Belmont Park and Saratoga Racecourse, and the harness tracks from Yonkers to Buffalo. This summer, we had the announcement of the partnership between Churchill Downs and the New York Racing Association, the launch of the Thoroughbred Championship Series for 2027. And to me, it seems like it's this effort to eventize horse racing more than it is now, because I think for the average fan, they know about the Triple Crown, and that's about it. Maybe those slightly more hardcore fans know about the Travers and the Breeders' Cup, but this is this idea of making more special events. But there's also some backlash to it from maybe more traditional horse racing fans, given the idea that this might undermine the Triple Crown itself. What did you think of this announcement?
14: So I think that when we think about how consumers consume sports, they like the stories. They want to have a storyline through the season. And this partnership, this Thoroughbred series, gives us the ability to, or gives the industry the ability to build that storyline, to talk about the jockeys that are riding, to talk about the horses, to really follow the stories through a larger number of races. And I think it gives us the ability to create, or it gives the industry the ability to create connections with consumers and to build fans. So I think it's a smart move. If it doesn't work, then they'll try something else. But I like the innovative nature of it, because I think that that's how you get to that next stage of growth. That's how you build a fan base that can compete with soccer, that can compete with the NFL, is you have to engage them. And I think engaging them through a longer series that allows the stories to unfold and capture their interest and keep their interest is a smart thing.
5: Unlike, though, Major League Soccer or the NFL, there is no governing body for horse racing that says we're going to have the Kentucky Derby on this day, the Preakness on this day, the Belmont on another day. And as a result, we see concerns about that Triple Crown schedule and whether people are interested in actually doing all three of those races. Are you worried that this championship series is going to further erode participation in the Triple Crown by the winner of, you know, the Kentucky Derby, and they just skip the race for Belmont because of the appeal of this series and the purses there?
14: So ideally, you'd like to think that the three track operators could sit down around a table and work this out.
5: Sure.
14: But that's up to them.
5: There doesn't seem to be an incentive for them to do it. Like, the nostalgia surrounding the Triple Crown is, I guess, great for Belmont if someone has won the first two legs, but that's no guarantee. So I think they'd rather have, what, the bird in the hand?
14: There's always concern about the amount of rest and training time between the races.
5: Mm-hmm.
14: And I think that over time, our awareness of what is in the best interest of the horse has grown. Certainly New York is doing its three-year study on fetlock injuries and how they develop to kind of get in front of that. But one of the things that we do know is that these are athletes. They need some time off between these big races. So I think our understanding and awareness of that has grown, and the Triple Crown needs to make adjustments to recognize, in light of that new understanding. You're right. There's no overarching NFL or NBA
5: sure.
14: that decides when the games are going to get played, when the races are going to get run. But it's three different tracks. They can sit down and have that conversation, and I would like to think that they would do that.
5: What about the issue of equine safety? It's obviously something that people have to balance in their own mind when they think about whether they support or oppose this. And for some people, it's a bridge too far if one horse dies. For others, there's a moving target. And we see deaths fluctuate. There's good years, there's bad years, and sometimes you have no idea why a horse dies. Other times you can point to shortcomings in procedures. When you think about the landscape right now, and sticking with New York Racing Association, because it is the most popular and that's where, you know, a lot of the money is, do you feel like they're in a good spot when it comes to equine safety?
14: I'm going to give a qualified answer.
5: Sure.
14: I do think they're in a much better spot than they have been in the past. So in terms of improvements in track design to focus on safety for the horses, in terms of drug testing and making sure that performance-enhancing drugs are not masking problems that the horse has that will materialize in catastrophic injuries. The equine health study that we are now undertaking to build over a series of years models of when a young horse is likely to develop a fetlock injury, and those are the ones that are the most severe. Mm-hmm. I think we are, the New York Racing Association and the New York racing community broadly, are taking steps to improve equine safety. And yes, some years are, it is an unfortunate, hugely unfortunate number of horses. And some years it's not. So we always have to continue to look at how can we do better here. But I think they've taken some strong steps over the last 5 years to position us to be a much safer industry.
5: Well, coming back to horse racing's position in the broader gambling landscape, is there anything the state can do to elevate horse racing, especially compared to sports gambling, which really dominates the landscape now? Do we need more horse racing promotion on these platforms? Do we need gambling options besides the traditional parimutuel wagering? And I guess, are horse racing operators asking for any specific help?
14: There's a lot of conversation about how do we keep horse racing from being over-cannibalized by mobile sports wagering. So the fact that we're at nationwide about a third of what the NFL brings in on the mobile platforms, I don't think that's a bad place to be.
5: Sure.
14: We'd like it to be higher, but I don't think that's a bad place to be. So we are always having conversations. The horsemen are having conversations. The breeders are having conversations. NIRA is having conversations about what can we do to better position the racing product. This summer, we saw a lot more coverage on the sports networks, Fox.
5: NBC does it as well.
14: NBC, yeah. Right. To try and build an audience. And from what I understand, the viewership has been strong. Mm. So I think there's movement to do that. In terms of wagering types, there's a lot of conversation about fixed odds and whether there's a way to incorporate fixed odds wagering into the overall parimutuel landscape. There's a lot of conversations about historic horse racing and whether incorporating a parimutuel-based slot machine at OTBs or at the racetracks to help give people another reason to come to the track, something else to do while at the track, and then also benefit the purse levels. There's a lot of conversation about all of that.
5: Finally, my read of the state legislature is that there are probably a handful of lawmakers at best who are familiar with these issues. So what sort of challenges or maybe opportunities does that present when you try to bring up some of these issues about modernizing horse racing or, say, the future of NIRA, for example?
14: You're right. It's a pretty arcane piece of knowledge that I have built up about horse racing, and there are a few other members who share that knowledge with me. So I think it's really about, like anything else, it's about education. It's about explaining. It's about connecting people to the industry. I did a legislative tour of horse farms this summer. This is the fourth year I've done it, to try and just connect people to the equine industry broadly and to show them how the horse starts at a breeding farm, goes through racing, and then what happens with aftercare. So they have a better understanding of that industry, that the race itself is a piece of this, but the industry is much broader than that. So I think everything is an opportunity to educate people and to help them to understand why it's important, where the opportunities are, where the challenges are, and to be engaged in that conversation.
5: Well, we've been speaking with Assembly Racing and Wagering Committee Chair Carrie Werner. She's a Capital Region Democrat. Assembly member, thanks for visiting us in the studio.
14: It's my pleasure. Thanks, David.
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5: I'm David Lombardo, and you're listening to WCNY's The Capitol Press Room. By an overwhelming vote this spring, state lawmakers approved legislation requiring certain public spaces, such as sports arenas and state-owned buildings, to provide private adult changing stations, a critical step in ensuring the dignity and health of all adults. The measure would apply to new construction and renovation starting in 2027, with existing covered facilities needing to come into compliance by the end of 2035. For more on the issue, we're joined by some of the advocates for this legislation, including Penny Pagliaro, the Executive Director of the Hudson Valley Division for Constructive Partnership Unlimited, a multi-service nonprofit supporting people across New York. Thanks for making the time, Penny.
21: Thank you for having me.
5: And we're also hearing from the organization's President and CEO, Joe Pancari. Thanks for making the time, Joe.
22: Very happy to be here. Thank you for having us.
5: Well, let's start with what exactly constitutes an adult changing station. Can you talk about what this entails and why someone might need this as opposed to a traditional, say, bathroom stall?
21: So when a person who uses a wheelchair wears adult undergarments and they're not able to transfer themselves, they need to be changed on a changing table. And a person has to be changed a minimum of every 2 hours or sooner, or you have skin breakdown and skin integrity issues. So if there's not a changing table available, then a person is not able to travel or go to an event because they have no way to be changed, the same as if we needed to use a bathroom.
22: I think it's really important to note that, you know, this came about in New York State when a lot of our folks that Penny supports came to Albany to advocate, and they were prevented to doing so because they couldn't, be part of the Capitol building, and they couldn't participate in the travel time and then the, time to come back. So it really was preventing folks from accessing the political arena, as most New Yorkers can do.
5: Well, yeah, following up on that point, what is, I guess, the best case scenario for New Yorkers who require an adult changing station and are looking to go to a public space like the state capitol or maybe a privately run space like an amusement park? And what's the worst case scenario? Imagine it's just having nothing, but what can the landscape look like?
21: So currently, most large venues don't have a place for somebody to be changed, so they're not able to access that. So in the case, what we're talking about is when there's the highway, the current throughway rest stops, not all of them have changing tables, so you wouldn't be able to stop and be changed before you could go. And if you were at an event, you wouldn't be able to do it. So most times for people that we support through our agency, they're not able to go unless when we go up to Albany, we actually have to book a hotel just to change somebody. So when we went up to Albany, if we're not able to do that, you would have to have some place to do it because we cannot change people in the back of a car or something like that. So it prevents people from traveling and it prevents.
0: Support for WXXI comes from the Eastman Community Music School, inviting music makers of all ages to explore classes, ensembles, and lessons on all instruments. Hosting an open house on Sunday, September 13th.

0: It also is a place where, we have families who say that they, not able to go to go to a picnic area for their, their 16 or 17-year-old child who happens to be in a wheelchair and does not have public space. So it's a compliance really, to me, looks like more opportunities for families and for full participation in the community. We have families who are we talk about being able to meet with family members and really just do things again like anybody else would do, go to the movies together now, which couldn't happen in the past.
1: There is an exception in this legislation, one of them being if the installation of an adult changing accommodation is not feasible. How concerned are you about people trying to skirt this regulation if it becomes law? I mean, do you think there's ever a good case to be made for, oh, we don't have the space for this, or we don't have the money for this type of upgrade?
2: Well, there could always be that case, but we would hope that like people would do the right thing. I mean, when we think years ago, there wasn't a place to be able to change a child, right? A baby, and everybody came into compliance with this. And the same thing with the ADA. And as we find out with all accommodations, that they end up helping more people than even what the initial intention was, right? The initial intention of when you curbed sidewalks was for people who use wheelchairs, and we found that that's become more convenient for pushing carriages, those kinds of things. I was going to say, I as a mother of two children with developmental disabilities, I have a son he doesn't use a wheelchair, but he doesn't use a bathroom. And as he's getting older, just having the ability to do that. So although my son wouldn't, he doesn't necessarily qualify under this because he uses a wheelchair, but this accommodation would help us. And to add to Joe's point about saying this is when a person who isn't able to access their community, it affects the whole family. So besides the cost of this, I just want to add that it's also going to add revenue because people will be able to go out and do things that they're currently not able to do because there's not that accessibility feature. But I would hope, like you said, just to state that people would do the right thing because it's also going to bring business and revenue to you. So the expense that you're putting out initially, you're going to get back tenfold.
1: A few years ago now, New York voters approved an update to the state constitution, which is supposed to ensure equal rights across a variety of protected classes, including New Yorkers with disabilities. How, if at all, do you think that factors in to whatever the state should be doing as it pertains to access for adult changing stations?
0: That just strengthens the cause and the need to have this passed. We're really urging Governor Hochul to put this forward, really to be in compliance with that. But also, as Penny said, it's really just a golden rule to have, do the best we can for all New Yorkers, make sure that they have full advantages of all the great things that happen in New York, make sure that they have access to all the wonderful things that occur, and just believe that all people should be part of their community.
1: And are there next steps on this front? Because this bill applies, as I mentioned, to state-owned buildings and some of those more larger private event spaces. Would you like to see this type of accommodation more broadly implemented in the future? Like a requirement that says, hey, if you are going to do some sort of work, at least examine the feasibility of an adult changing station, for example.
0: Absolutely. Again, this is just the beginning. We're an agency that not only supports people with different disabilities or different abilities, but we're also an agency that is very strong in our advocacy efforts. For 80 years, we've been helping people gain access to their communities, really push the boundaries of what's possible. And this is a first step. We're urging Governor Hochul to sign this into law, and then it's our goal that once this is created, that we'll continue in our efforts to make this, widespread throughout all possible venues across the state, regardless of size or how many people are in attendance. Again, it just makes good sense. It allows people greater access, and it's just the right thing to do.
1: Well, unfortunately, that's all the time we have for this conversation. We've been speaking with Joe Pancari. He's the president and CEO of Constructive Partnerships Unlimited. Thank you so much for making the time, Joe.
0: It was a pleasure.
1: And we've also been hearing from the organization's executive director of their Hudson Valley division, Penny Pagliero. Penny, thank you so much for making the time. Really appreciate it.
2: Thank you so much.
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7: As summer wanes, the days are getting shorter. 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
1: I'm David Lombardo, and you're listening to WCNY's The Capitol Press Room. In order to speed up the time frame New Yorkers need to wait to learn if they're able to access unemployment benefits, state lawmakers unanimously backed a bill this year requiring state labor officials to approve or deny an unemployment claim within 30 days, which would have significant implications on the Department of Labor's operations. For more on the issue, we're joined remotely by the measure's Senate sponsor, Westchester County Democrat Shelley Mayer. Welcome back to the show, Senator.
8: Thanks for having me.
1: Well, there's been a lot of reporting going back 5 or 6 years now about the delays in accessing unemployment benefits in New York in the heydays of the pandemic. But is there reason to believe New Yorkers right now, as we speak in 2026, are currently waiting more than 30 days to find out if they'll be approved or denied for unemployment benefits?
8: Well, let's look back at the context of what we're talking about. This bill was originally introduced by me in the middle of the COVID epidemic when I really was at wit's end and my constituents were, because they simply couldn't get answers. And they were out of income, no substitute income for a period of over 30 days, which is a real hardship for people to go without a month without a paycheck after they were laid off. So I brought the bill then, and it passed then, and it was vetoed by Governor Hochul in 22, talking about the Department of Labor was on a 4-year plan to improve the technology within this department and to be able to respond promptly. We are now 4 years later. This bill, as you mentioned, passed unanimously. We need a system where, one, people hear on time, two, human beings answer the phone, and actually provide a response to people, whether it's knowing whether they got unemployment or some other issue. And we actually need it to be consistent with the way other benefit programs work, which is that they are required to actually provide notice. So whether people are hearing in 3 weeks or in 6 weeks, this would establish a benchmark. They have to respond yes or no, unless there are exigent circumstances.
1: Well, as you referred to, you've been pushing this issue for more than 5 years now, and Governor Hochul vetoed a version of this back in December of 2022. Has your legislative approach to this issue changed, if at all, in light of the concerns raised in that veto message or as a result of the ongoing system modernization at the Department of Labor?
8: Well, I'm pleased that they are updating the system, and that's a good thing, and I understand the governor's position, which is let's give them time to do it. 4 years is an extravagant period of time for an agency that has the capacity that New York State agencies do to upgrade their system. We are now 4 years later, 2026, and that's why the bill should be signed, because they should have the capacity now to do this without it costing millions of dollars. This should just be in the regular course of business. But in addition to that, you know, because the Department of Labor needs to be better about answering the phone and getting back to people who have problems with their claims, that is an ongoing problem. So I think the fact this passed unanimously in both the Senate and the Assembly is a reflection that our constituents throughout the state, regardless of party, this had nothing to do with that, are frustrated with the department's lack of speed in creating a new system that gives information about their benefit on a timely basis. Let's just remember, though, being 30 days or more without knowledge of whether you're going to get an unemployment benefit is a real economic hardship.
1: Your legislation includes a carve-out for the Department of Labor in the cases of exigent circumstances, and that triggered in me a flashback to many records requests submitted under the Freedom of Information Law that I submit and then get told over and over again that they're going to need more time, something they're allowed to do. But how do you ensure, if this bill becomes law, that people who are trying to get updates on their unemployment benefits aren't going through the same ringer? Would we expect the legislature to hold the Department of Labor's feet to the fire or have some sort of mechanism for people who want to call BS on these exigent circumstances that might be delaying their timely answers?
8: Well, we have to be realistic. We did this bill at the beginning during COVID, and sure, that was the most exigent circumstance. And thousands of constituents, you know, the New York Times wrote an article about it. There, it was just, you know, thousands of New Yorkers lost their jobs in a very short period of time. It was not realistic to anticipate the Department of Labor could respond as promptly as we needed. And that was a frustration. We worked with the department and we continue to work with the department. I went through my current complaints in my office that have taken too long. For example, on July 17th, I have a constituent whose claim had been pending for weeks without payment. The questionnaire indicated he had quit his job, but he said he had been terminated. So then he gets a new job in the interim period, but he still never got paid for the time he was out for his original claim. That's something that he can't get an answer by himself. He has to come to us. We have to reach out to the Department of Labor through our contacts and try to find a resolution. That's one of 13 that I had prepared for me today in the recent time. This is one of the most constant complaints we get. People want to speak to someone, explain their circumstance. And so I'm hopeful this bill, in a constructive way, will push the department and the executive to recognize we need this to be a very robust consumer-directed agency, and everything they can do to push it in that direction would be very much appreciated by my constituents, not me, my people that I represent.
1: Well, before we move on, let me reintroduce you for listeners just joining us. This is WCNY's The Capitol Press Room. I'm David Lombardo, and we're speaking with State Senator Shelley Mayer, a Westchester County Democrat. Well, I want to follow up on this reality that you're highlighting, which is that your legislative office and the 212 other legislative offices in New York end up inevitably helping New Yorkers navigate this unemployment system. Does that make sense to you? Does that, in the ordinary course of business, make sense that New Yorkers should be turning to their legislative offices for this type of help? Or should they be going directly, in a perfect world, to the Department of Labor, and the Department of Labor should be helping these people get from A to Z?
8: I'm sure the Department of Labor does help a lot of people get from A to Z, and they get, you know, some kind of response, or they go back on the website. But like many agencies, these agencies are hard to navigate. We do intervene all the time with other agencies. We do it, again, in a constructive, not a critical manner. But in a perfect world, yes, you shouldn't have to call my office or any other office to get an unemployment claim resolved. But New York is a big state. It's a complicated state. That's why having a system in place, investing in the system, which should not, in a perfect world, take 4 years, is the right way to deal with it, because a very robust computer system should be able to deal with these claims on a timely basis. Shoot out, you're approved, you're denied, there's questions. You know, there's not that many questions about an unemployment claim. So the answer is to have these infrastructure investments, which frankly were not made by the state of New York in the many years preceding COVID, and we really paid the price. Now we have to quickly make up the time. So in a perfect world, no, you shouldn't have to even know who your state senator is. You wouldn't have any knowledge of what my office does. But unfortunately, you found out because you couldn't get an answer from the Department of Labor.
1: You've referenced the issue of trying to get a human being on the phone at the State Department of Labor. And when we've spoke with the labor commissioner about their interactions with the public, she's actually highlighted some of their AI tools proudly. They're, I think Francis Perkins is the name of their chat bot. And I wonder where you see the usefulness of AI and automation more broadly making sense, and where you think it should be limited so that people don't have to scream representative into a telephone to try to get somebody with a pulse.
8: Well, I think it's something obviously I'm very much in the thick of in the education space. I think the state is going to have to come up with some guardrails for AI use across the board. But certainly with state agencies, it's a useful tool. I'm not opposed to it at all. And there's many things that it can narrow the phase of those who the group that actually needs a human interaction. But sometimes your problem is complicated. And frankly, you know, when you're a senior and many of the people we represent, maybe you were working a second job at ShopRite and then you got laid off. You know, you're 75. You're not so good with explaining your situation to an AI person. You do need a human being. And then there are other people who need a human being just to be able to explain the factual circumstances. So there's a role for AI, and credit to the department. Yes, they have an effective AI screen, but you got to be able to get to a person. And also, we want those people to have jobs at the Department of Labor. And we're pleased that they're not being replaced. We don't want them replaced by AI. You want a human being that you can say, you know what, just please clarify what the story is with my unemployment claim. That's what people want. And I think the state on balance with this governor has made substantial steps forward, but the Department of Labor continues to be a place where ordinary people feel disenfranchised by the inability to get notice and to speak to a human being quick enough.
1: Coming back to the modernization effort, which is alluded to in the veto of your bill back in 2022, with the governor saying that the Department of Labor is, quote, halfway through its four-year strategic modernization plan, and doing some back of the envelope math, that would suggest this was going to finish back in 2024. The commissioner, though, speaking in budget testimony earlier this year, said that they were on track to finish this project sometime this year. Have you heard anything about the modernization effort being completed?
8: No, I haven't. But, you know, I look forward to, as this bill goes to the governor, working with the Department of Labor and the governor's office to get a resolution. Again, these bills are not meant to be criticism so much as making the system work. You know, some of the frustration ordinary people face, to your point, Dave, is why does it take 4 or 6 years for the state to have a new up-to-date computer system? I mean, not that we're Amazon or something, but they are able to do these things so much faster, obviously invest more money, but there are really fast, good systems out there. It shouldn't take so long. So my goal is to work with the Department of Labor and the executive to find a resolution to this that gives people faith that their government works well for them. And that's what they want.
1: Well, finally, what do you think is the way of achieving this legislation if it becomes law? Because from my perspective, there's either two things at play here. One, they don't care, and that's why they're not hitting the date, which I don't think is the case. And then two is that they don't have the capacity to do this. So is your expectation that by putting this type of requirement in place, that then the state would have to invest more resources into the Department of Labor so that they would be able to more timely respond to these claims?
8: Well, I don't know enough about how they allocate resources within the department, but the point of the legislature as an independent body is to create pressures for agencies of government to work to the betterment of serving every constituent. So this is saying, yes, allocate more resources to having human beings or a system, a printer that sends out the notice within 30 days. Yes, we're asking for that, but at the same time, the door is open. But this is a very long period of time, Dave, as you point out, since I originally brought the bill. It's been passed in other years in the Senate as well. And that's what being an advocate and a legislator is to push for your constituents. I'm confident we can work out the details and we can work with the department and the executive, but we need a resolution that reflects the needs of our constituents to be top of the list, not the bottom, top of the list. We've waited a long time. Let's get this done.
1: Well, we've been speaking with State Senator Shelley Mayer. She is a Westchester County Democrat. Senator, thanks so much for making the time. Really appreciate it.
8: Thank you, Dave. Good to see you.

0: This is Newsday from the BBC World Service with Anne Soy in Nairobi and Rob Young in London.
1: A new UN report accuses foreign networks of fueling Sudan's devastating war.
0: We'll hear from Malawi's climate change minister about the country's preparedness for the potentially devastating impact of El Nino.
1: And in the Spanish enclave of Ceuta, pressure is mounting as thousands of migrants who crossed the border from Morocco a month ago remain in the territory. First in this news.
2: BBC News with David Harper. Two workers have been rescued alive from a blocked hydropower tunnel in Nepal 9 days after they were trapped by debris from a deadly flash flood that devastated an area on the border with Tibet. Nepal's energy ministry says at least 39 people are expected to be rescued from the same tunnel. The Argentine president, Javier Milei, has threatened to sanction companies that participate in the exploitation of resources in the Falkland Islands, a territory that Argentina refers to as Las Malvinas. Mr. Milei

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2: And good morning. It is 6:19. I'm Julie Phillip in for Michaela this morning on WXXI's Morning Edition. We've got a nice weekend shaping up for the Labor Day holiday. Here's meteorologist Josh Nichols.
3: We'll find an ample amount of sunshine today from Hilltop to Lakeshore across all of Western New York and the Finger Lakes. Temperatures will be into the low 70s by Lake Ontario into the mid 70s elsewhere. We'll find a mainly clear sky for tonight. Overnight lows will be into the upper 50s. It'll be quite comfortable. Times of clouds and sun for tomorrow. The high temperature only near 70. The same for Sunday. For WXXI News, I'm meteorologist Josh Nichols.
2: I did not hear rain in that forecast. Partly cloudy and 64 degrees right now in Rochester. Coming up for StoryCorps, three siblings discuss what it took for their family to open a beloved neighborhood pizza joint in Brooklyn. That story in about 5 minutes. 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
1: Good morning, I'm Jacob Evans at the BBC. Rescue crews in Nepal have freed two workers from a blocked hydropower tunnel, 9 days after they were trapped by debris from flash.

0: This is NPR News.
1: And this is WXXI News. It is 7:42. Julie Phillip in for Michaela this morning. A woman who lost her nephew to gun violence is trying to change the community's mindset about talking to police. Wanda Ridgway's nephew was murdered in 2009. She's become a liaison between the city of Rochester and local police. Ridgway says they need more help in solving crimes, including the mass shootings on North Clinton Avenue that killed two people during the first weekend of August. She joined WXXI's connections with Evan Dawson to discuss it.
2: People do know, but people are afraid to say things. And I want to encourage them. You may have seen a color they may have had on. They may have had a hat on or something. Just going back and reliving my nephew's trial. Just someone

0: This is NPR News.
1: And this is WXXI News. It's 8:42. I'm Julie Phillip. A woman who lost her nephew to gun violence is trying to change the community mindset about talking to police. Wanda Ridgway's nephew was murdered in 2009. She's become a liaison between the city of Rochester and local police. Ridgway says police need more help in solving crimes, including the mass shootings on North Clinton Avenue that killed two people during the first weekend of August. She joined WXXI's Connections with Evan Dawson to discuss it.
2: People do know, but people are afraid to say things, and I want to encourage them. You may have seen a color they may have had on. They may have had a hat on or something. Just going back and reliving my nephew's trial, just someone peeking out the window to could tell what a license plate was able to catch the young man who was involved in my nephew's shooting. So there's nothing too little that can help support what's happening. But like he said, the streets do talk.
3: Well, that anger that you talked about feeling after you lost your nephew in 2009, do you harbor anger for people who do know things but don't tell?
2: No.
3: You don't?
2: No, I don't. You know, they really don't understand, like, the process of how to report a crime or, you know, who they can trust or who they can go to. Mm-hmm. So we need to educate people to let them know, you know, it's our duty. We're not snitching, you know.

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1: Coming up on WCNY's The Capitol Press Room, we'll discuss legislation awaiting the governor's signature, which is designed to ensure that pregnant women avoid being shackled while in police custody or in a carceral setting. 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
3: The news comes at you quickly, and we slow it down, trying to help you give it some thought. 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

0: Iran accuses the U.S. of war crimes in its latest strike. On the next Friday News Roundup, how a leadership meltdown at the Pentagon is affecting the war, plus what the flooding in Nepal and Tibet tells us about climate injustice, a Venezuela-U.S. oil deal, and Messi says goodbye to Team Argentina. Next hour on 1A.
1: 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She died Wednesday at the age of 92. 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

0: Okay, if you're headed for the beach this Labor Day weekend, do you know where it's okay to set up your umbrella? A battle is heating up along a popular shore in Northwest Florida over who gets to use the beach and where.
1: What we're fighting for is the right for people to go to a public access and walk as far as they want with their beach chairs and set up on any beach.
0: I'm Elsa Chang. 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
1: Officials say honoring Haudenosaunee Relationships Day takes place this Saturday at Seneca Park Zoo, and it's an entire day of special programming that organizers say will include interactive displays, presentations, and conversations with community members. Attendees will also discover how animals have influenced stories, traditions, and stewardship for generations. The day will begin with a traditional Haudenosaunee Thanksgiving address. Nighthawks player Zed Williams will do a presentation on lacrosse, which Haudenosaunee people call the creator's game. A shell bead making demonstration will take place throughout the day, and a talk on indigenous environmental stewardship happens at noon. The zoo is offering $2 off admission costs to guests who self-identify as indigenous on Saturday. Raquel Steven, WXXI News.
2: And if you're looking to squeeze in one last summer moment with the family this Labor Day weekend, here's another idea. The New York Public News Network's Boone Kilpatrick went to Herkimer, where a geological wonder shines.
3: I'm getting ready to take this big chunk out.
4: Bit by bit, visitors to the Herkimer Diamond Mine along State Route 28 chisel their way to a prize.
3: Oh, yeah, there's a nice chunky piece right there. Hold on.
4: The gray dolomite rock falls away, revealing a glittering crystal called the Herkimer Diamond. On this summer's day, more than 100 miners of nearly every age is taking a swing at a giant looming cliff wall of dolomite rock.
5: What are you guys hoping to find here?
3: A diamond.
4: The mine is stewarded by second-generation owner Renee Chavat.
6: It's really a story about human curiosity and economic enterprise across all six centuries.
4: The Mohawk made wampum beads out of the stones for trading. And during the Revolutionary War, a general hatched a scheme to fund his army with the Herkimer diamonds.
6: Isn't that beautiful?
4: Crystal clear and glittering, the Herkimer looks suspiciously like a real diamond. What's the difference?
6: Carbon diamond on the hardness scale that we talked about is a hardness of 10. It's the hardest thing out there, right? It's carbon and no water.
4: Whereas a Herkimer diamond...
6: This is silica and water with being a hardness of 7.5. The interesting thing, though, is this is much more limited than a carbon diamond. You can find a carbon diamond on almost every continent. This can only find here.
4: And unlike a carbon diamond, Herkimers come double-pointed and already faceted. It may not be a diamond, but the right specimen can still fetch hundreds of dollars. Jordan McDaniel is a professional miner, here 6 days a week, swinging a pick.
7: I mine and sell directly to the business.
4: He says it's like a compulsion. He calls it diamond fever.
7: Starts on your first day, and then when you go home and you try to sleep, all you can see is sparkles in your eyes.
4: For most of the miners here in Herkimer, it's no job, just a gem of a summer's day. In Herkimer, I'm Boone Kilpatrick for the New York Public News Network.
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2: We're so lucky that just in time for the holiday weekend, the storms roll through. They're all gone, and we've got some nice, dry, sunny weather. Here's meteorologist Josh Nichols.
9: Some wonderful weekend weather awaits all of Western New York and the Finger Lakes, much welcomed after the recent severe weather and rain. For tonight, we'll see patchy clouds and starlight. The overnight low temperature in the upper 50s to near 60. Don't expect any extreme heat, though, for this unofficial conclusion to the summer season. It'll be mostly sunny for Saturday and Sunday. High temperatures into the low 70s, into the mid-70s with sunshine Labor Day. For WXXI News, I'm meteorologist Josh Nichols.
2: 77 degrees now, partly cloudy in downtown Rochester. 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
1: Air Circuit of the East Coast from spring to fall is his assortment of crazy sandwiches, including the king of them all.
2: Who's ready to get fried?
1: This is the defibrillator, a half-pound hamburger sizzling on the grill and then dropped into boiling oil to crisp up the outside, joined by a whole batch of deep-fried pickles, deep-fried bacon, and the pièce de résistance for this spécialité de la maison is the bun. A pair of grilled cheese sandwiches.
3: The defib is coming back with a vengeance this year, big time. I'm hoping to hit the numbers I hit years ago, which I will, if not this year, next year. 22,000 would be a nice number. If I could hit 22,000, we'd be happy.
1: You and every doctor and every cholesterol.
3: Yeah,
1: and
3: yes. Yes, I got to keep them all in business. I got to make everybody happy. Can't just make the people happy. Got to keep the doctors happy.
1: Jim lived and worked out of Marion in Wayne County for many years, but a few years back relocated to Florida. He's been cooking most of his life, but vending at fairs gives him an outlet for his creative side. The defib, as they call it in the stand, is one of a number of over-the-top threats to human health that he's created over the years. At age 60, he's still energized.
3: But I love seeing the reaction when you hand somebody a product and you make their day.
1: And as if on cue.
4: How are you?
5: He's been thinking about this all day.
4: Uh-oh. What are you thinking about?
5: Going for the defibrillator.
4: Uh-oh, you look a little young, but we're going to make it right. I need a defib.
5: Defib!
1: Jim's just teasing. His customer, Steve Converse from Rotterdam, is not young, but he's eager.
6: I've had a sandwich like this, a burger with bacon between two grilled cheese sandwiches. I've had one before, and it was one of the greatest things I ever had. So I've been thinking about it all day, and here I am.
7: What are you expecting?
6: I'm expecting a dynamite burger and lots of cholesterol, but thankfully I'm on a statin for that, so I hopefully will survive to my next birthday.
1: A couple of minutes later.
4: Here you go, Steve.
5: Oh, my God.
6: I better pay you.
4: $20.
6: Okay.
4: Best $20 you ever spent, Steve.
1: Day made. But making someone's day can take other forms.
4: Oh, you're back again. Nice.
8: We need a death by peanut butter.
4: You need? I'd love to hear that. We need a death by.
1: That's Brenda. Her 80-year-old mother is next to her on a scooter. He jokes with her, calling Brenda her sister.
9: That's my daughter.
4: No way. No way.
1: They mention his deep-fried cheesecake. Jim says he's entering it in the fair's food competition the next day, and he's determined to win it. Then...
4: Oh, no. Hey, you want a little piece on me? I'll treat you to a piece of cheesecake. You like cheesecake? You got you, girl. Hey, give me just a half a piece of cheesecake for this lovely lady out here. Show her what we got.
1: Moments later, the cheesecake, covered in whipped cream, is in mom's hands, and they are off, thrilled.
3: That's what makes the fairs right there. Literally.
7: Enjoy, guys.
3: We do that all the time. We take care of them. You got to. She was an 80-some-year-old lady who would have never tasted a cheesecake like that in her life. Why not make her happy and smile? A piece of cheesecake that cost me 80 cents to put out, I just got a smile and it made her happy.
1: This wasn't because I was there. Earlier in the day, he treated a dozen youngsters to free candy bars. That's why he does what he does. It's the connection between people and food, and he can be the entertaining link between them. It makes the days, which start at 4 a.m. and end around midnight, fly by for him and his crew.
3: We have three campers, and I'm the first one up, and by the time they get up, I got 12 batters mixed up, six fryers changed, Pepsi cooler stocked, and we start the day.
1: Jim's no saint. He can bark an order with the best of any steakhouse chef, but when he's talking to people, putting his food in their hands, and their money in his cash register, Jim Hasbrook is exactly where he's supposed to be. For the New York Public News Network, Dave Bullard at the Great New York State Fair in Syracuse.
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11: 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I gave it to you for 5 weeks today. 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
12: And if you're headed out to the fair this weekend, you're going to see sunshine highs Saturday and Sunday in the low 70s. And in the mid-70s on Labor Day, the final day of the fair. Right now, 75 degrees in Rochester, partly sunny. U.S. employers added 162,000.

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2: Some wonderful weekend weather awaits all of Western New York and the Finger Lakes, much welcomed after the recent severe weather and rain. For tonight, we'll see patchy clouds and starlight, the overnight low temperature in the upper 50s to near 60. Don't expect any extreme heat, though, for this unofficial conclusion to the summer season. It'll be mostly sunny for Saturday and Sunday, high temperatures into the low 70s, into the mid-70s with sunshine Labor Day. For WXXI News, I'm meteorologist Josh Nichols.
3: It was quite a week for the bond market, also quite a week for the labor market. We'll break down 5 days in this economy next time on Marketplace.
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5: On the next Fresh Air, we remember feminist icon and founder of the influential feminist Ms. magazine, Gloria Steinem. She died Wednesday at the age of 92. We listen back to two of our interviews with her from 1987 and 2015. 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
4: In New York, I'm Kristen Schwab in for Kai Rizdahl. It's Friday, September 4th, and it's good to be here with you. The Fed has really just two jobs, maximum employment and stable prices. And according to the August jobs report we got today, the maximum employment part is going pretty well, like better than expected. Here to talk about what that means for the Fed and the economy, we have Catherine Rampell at MS Now in the Bulwark and Courtney Brown from Axios. Hey, you two.
5: Hey, Kristen.
6: Hey, Kristen.
4: So the numbers are 162,000 jobs added, a steady unemployment rate of 4.1%. Courtney, what do you think of those numbers?
6: Really great. I do have like a little bit of whiplash, though, because today's jobs report was almost the mirror image of July when you consider the revisions underneath the hood. I felt like the July report headline number, blech, not great. And then the revisions made the past look a little bit worse as well. And then today we get the jobs report headline number, super strong. And then you look at the revisions and made the past look a little bit better. I mean, the number of jobs in July, we thought that the economy shedded jobs. It turns out with the revisions, the economy actually gained some jobs. So the summer slowdown that we thought, the summer slowdown was not as bad as we thought. And it looks like the labor market is set up for a decent fall, maybe, fingers crossed, that jobs growth continues the way that it looked to boom in August.
4: Well, Catherine, what do you think the Fed thought of this? I mean, the 12 voting members have been pretty split lately. Do you think this, I don't know, cements their feelings, changes their minds?
7: The markets seem to think so. If you look at the market reaction to today's jobs report, markets seem to think that this has encouraged the Fed to raise rates at their coming meeting. That if the Fed was essentially worried about the stagflation quandary, the idea that they would have to face stagnation and inflation simultaneously, and those imply different courses of action for interest rates, maybe the stagnation problem is kind of off the table, or it's at least less worrisome. As you just heard Courtney say, then jobs numbers were quite good. The inflation numbers, still not terrific. And so that's not great, but at least it can kind of maybe focus the minds of the members of their FOMC so that they can raise interest rates. Now, there are going to be a lot of complications with that, even if they think that's the right course of action for the economy, of course, not least because the guy in the White House has been pretty clear and tweeting all day that he does not want that to happen.
4: Right. Catherine, well, we do get CPI and PPI next week. Do you think that could change anything?
7: if the numbers come in better than expected, if inflation does seem to be easing, and to be fair, we've gotten some better than expected numbers in the past month or so on the inflation front, yeah, maybe that would change the course of action. But if you listen to what Kevin Warsh, the Fed chair, said in Jackson Hole, was it last week? I think it was last week. It certainly yep. sounded like it would take quite a bit of relief on the inflation front to change the Fed's mind about what they needed to do, or at least how seriously they needed to take high price growth.
4: Hmm. Courtney, I want to switch over to the bond market. Long-term bonds hit record highs again this week. Are you concerned?
6: Yes and no. I feel like I've been living in this world where I have some people, including many people in the Trump administration. I spent some time with Treasury Secretary Scott Bessent in Asheville at the G20 finance minister track this week. And, you know, he seemed to think that this was happening for like okay reasons. Like, this is a sign that, you know, investors are really confident about a strong economy in the future and the big AI bet that we can get, you know, non-inflationary growth. So that is their message. And so when you hear that, you're like, okay, maybe. But on the other side, when you talk to some of the global finance ministers who were in Asheville this week, this is a global phenomenon, right? This is not just in the U.S. They're like, yeah, we think this is a message that, you know, we've not been as fiscally responsible as we should have been. And maybe this is the bond market, you know, throwing up their hands and starting to get a little less willing to, you know, lend the government money at cheap rates. And that's obviously been a huge phenomenon, mostly in the 2010s. And are the 2020s going to be a story where bond market says no more? And so there's different stories happening here. And if it's the reason why some of the foreign finance ministers believe this is happening, that seems not great. If it's the reason why, you know, Secretary Scott Bessent says, I mean, fine. I think the ultimate outcome is the same, right? I mean, it means higher borrowing costs for consumers, no matter the reason. Right. So I think that is going to be something to watch. How much does this continue to weigh on a consumer we know struggling with affordability?
4: Yeah, we're already seeing that a bit. Catherine, I'm wondering, you know, borrowing costs coming full circle here, talking about the bond market. Is there a way here where the bond market does some of the Fed's job?
7: Well, it is the case that when interest rates go up, whether they're at the short end of the curve or at the long end of the yield curve, that tightens financial conditions. So, yeah, for some sectors that are particularly sensitive to long-term rates, such as housing, because most Americans get a 30-year mortgage if they get a mortgage, that'll probably squelch demand a little bit. Now, I'm not sure that making housing a little bit more expensive, which is effectively what would happen here, is really gonna be welcomed by consumers, by voters. But there'll be some tightening. And look, if you listen to what Fed Chair Kevin Warsh has said in the past, he has basically said that he thinks that the Fed should shrink its balance sheet, which would also have the same effect as potentially raising rates at the long end of the yield curve. So yeah, to some extent, it will tighten financial conditions. Will that be sufficient? Probably not. And I think that's why, again, you see market expectations where they are, where they do think that the Fed is going to raise the overnight rate, which is, you know, their main policy tool, their main monetary policy tool, their main tool that they have to raise rates and to just sort of tap on the brakes.
4: Catherine Rampell is at MS Now in the Bulwark, and Courtney Brown is at Axios. Thanks, you two, and have a good weekend.
6: Thank you, Kristen.
4: Wall Street today, because of how markets work, good jobs numbers meant bad vibes for traders. We'll have the details when we do the numbers.

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1: Coming up.
2: I'm getting older. I'm 34. And she said, and by the time you finish, you'll be 38 anyway.
1: Listen, it's really never too late to start something new. But first, let's do the numbers. The Dow Jones Industrial Average fell 271 points, 0.5%, to finish at 53,414. The NASDAQ subtracted 77 points, 0.3%, to close at 26,506. And the S&P 500 lost 29 points, 0.4%, to end at 77,18. For the week, the Dow gave up 0.3%, the NASDAQ rose 0.4%, and the S&P added 0.1%. Lululemon Athletica missed analyst sales expectations for the quarter. The company had been expecting sales to hold steady this year, but it now expects them to decline. Lululemon declined 17.4%. Bonds fell. The yield on the 10-year T-note rose to 4.78%. 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
6: From WHYY in Philadelphia, this is Fresh Air. I'm David Biancooley. Today, we remember writer, activist, and feminist crusader Gloria Steinem, who died Wednesday. We'll listen to excerpts of 3 of our interviews with her. Her memoir, My Life on the Road, was dedicated to the doctor who helped Steinem get an illegal abortion when she was 22. In return, he asked Steinem to promise 2 things.
7: First, you will not tell anyone my name. Second, you will do what you want to do with your life.
6: Steinem had a very unconventional childhood. Until she was 10, she spent half of each year often on the road with her parents, months at a time out of school.
7: My memory is that I learned how to read from ketchup bottles and labels and billboards along the highway.
6: Also, John Powers reviews the new film Coyote vs. Acme. First, the news.
8: Live from NPR News in Washington, I'm Janine Hurst. President Trump says he'll host Chinese leader Xi Jinping for a state dinner in Washington later this month. NPR's Emily Fang reports U.S. planning for the trip has been unusually delayed for bilateral meetings of this level.
9: For weeks, it was unclear whether China's leader would get a state dinner, frustrating Chinese officials who had made planning trips to Washington over the summer. Xi Jinping will be at the White House September 24th. Among the issues the two countries will need to address are an ongoing trade war, potential rare earth export controls from China, and U.S. sanctions on Iran. When taking questions from reporters about the dinner, Trump boasted about a new heliport built on White House grounds he is planning to use to receive Xi Jinping.
10: And we do great things with China. We've been doing very well with China. China took advantage of us for years.
9: But that, he said, was the fault of previous administrations. Emily Fang, NPR News, Washington.
8: The Lindsay Clancy trial ended in mistrial, but the case has led to more public discussion about maternal mental health. Clancy's defense team argued she was suffering from postpartum psychosis when she attempted suicide and killed her 3 children. NPR's Ritu Chatterjee has more.
11: Postpartum psychosis is an extremely rare condition affecting only 1 or 2 in 1,000 new moms. Most healthcare providers may come across just 1 or 2 patients in their lifetime. And then even general psychiatrists know little about the condition and how to treat it. It's not listed in the Diagnostic and Statistical Manual of the DSM, which providers use to diagnose mental health disorders. Perinatal psychiatrists like Dr. Nancy Byatt at UMass Chan Medical School want to change that.
12: Having postpartum psychosis recognized in the DSM, I think, is an absolute important step.
11: A step towards helping providers accurately diagnose patients and treat them before the condition escalates. Ritu Chatterjee, NPR News.
8: The job market rebounded last month after a disappointing July. The Labor Department says employers added 162,000 jobs in August, more than economists were expecting, and the unemployment rate held steady at 4.1%. NPR's Scott Horsley has more.
13: Wages are going up, but not as fast as they had been, and that's another sign the job market's kind of stuck in neutral. Average wages in August were up 3.1% from a year ago. That's a smaller annual increase than the previous month. And lately, workers' wages have not been keeping up with the rising cost of living. Just today, the price of diesel fuel hit an all-time high, $5.85 a gallon. And of course, that has the potential to drive up prices for everything that moves by truck or train.
8: NPR Scott Horsley. Hiring in August was concentrated in healthcare and facilities, and factories and construction companies also added workers. Wall Street lower by the closing bell, the Dow down 271 points. 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
14: This is WXXI News. Good evening. I'm Beth Adams at 5:04. The storms that ripped through western New York and the Finger Lakes Wednesday spawned at least five tornadoes. Today, the National Weather Service offices in Buffalo and Binghamton confirmed that tornadoes touched down in Genesee, Orleans, and Niagara counties, and two tornadoes hit Seneca County, including one in the town of Fayette, with a maximum wind speed of 115 miles per hour. Rochester will celebrate what organizers say is the city's first ever Trans Pride Fest this weekend. The event will feature live performances, community resources, and art. Organizers say the event will also mark the launch of the Rochester Monroe County Trans Community Needs Assessment. This will look at issues including health care, housing, employment, mental health and safety, as well as civic engagement and community connection. The Rochester Trans Pride Fest takes place tomorrow from 1 to 7 at the International Plaza. The State University of New York says every student this year will be exposed to AI as part of their information literacy requirement. This is part of a three-pronged plan SUNY Chancellor John King spoke of during a visit to Rochester this week. The plan also includes plans to leverage AI for research and protect teaching and learning from artificial intelligence. King said students must ensure that they are actually doing their own work.
15: We want students to be doing the reading, to be doing the writing, to be doing the thinking. And so faculty members have to think about, you know, more old-fashioned blue books, more oral exams, more cold calling in class.
14: The SUNY curriculum is centered around the Responsible AI Framework. This emphasizes that artificial intelligence should be developed ethically to benefit the public. Find more stories at WXXINews.org.
6: This is Fresh Air. I'm David Biancooley. Gloria Steinem, the writer, activist, and feminist icon, died Wednesday in her New York City home. She was 92 years old. Steinem was the voice, and often the most identifiable face, of women's liberation for more than half a century. She wrote a magazine article in 1963 called A Bunny's Tale, for which she went undercover as a cotton-tailed cocktail waitress at the Playboy Club in New York. Her article about the chauvinism and work conditions there caused a stir and set Gloria Steinem on a path towards both activism and publishing. She was an early contributor to New York Magazine, where she wrote the political column The City Politic. Within a decade, in 1971, she and fellow feminists gathered to launch another publication, Ms. Magazine, the first glossy national magazine to be created, owned, and operated by women, and targeted at increasingly self-aware women of the 70s. It proved widely popular and hugely influential. And so did, over the decades, Gloria Steinem. Politically, she co-founded the National Women's Political Caucus, along with Bella Abzug, Betty Friedan, Shirley Chisholm, and others, to fight for the Equal Rights Amendment and encourage more women to run for public office. And she continued to write essays, articles, books, and was quoted as saying, "Writing is the only thing that when I do it, I don't feel I should be doing something else." She wrote nearly a dozen nonfiction books. Today, we're going to remember Gloria Steinem by listening back to some of her conversations with Terry Gross. The first is from 1987. At that time, Steinem was celebrating the 15th anniversary of the publication of Ms. Magazine.
16: Gloria Steinem, welcome to Fresh Air.
17: Thank you.
16: You had already worked in for several magazines. As a journalist, why did you think it was important to have a magazine written by and devoted to women?
17: Well, first, because even before I began to think about anything that might be called feminism or to question the structures that women encountered, I and lots of women could not write about political subjects for the existing magazines. We were thought to be the experts on, you know, food, makeup, babies, and celebrities, but that was pretty much it. And though I railed against it, as many other women did, perhaps not hard enough in retrospect, but at least we tried. It really didn't budge very much. Then after we began to realize that there was a reason why women felt connected to other discriminated against groups and kind of identified with the underdog, because we were also underdogs, and there began to be a women's movement, then the magazine said, well, you know, we published our article on feminism last year, or if we're going to write one article saying that women are full human beings, we'll have to publish one right next to it saying they're not, in order to be objective. So it became more and more clear to lots of us that we could not either write what we wanted to or read or edit what we wanted to in the existing magazines. So we started to meet and discuss whether or not, you know, a magazine might be possible.
9: Did you find, too, that a lot of male editors thought that it was just too specialized, too narrow, to write about issues like abortion or equality for women? Yeah, because all of their readers wouldn't be interested in it.
17: Mm-hmm. No, absolutely. And that was true on the left and on the right. You know, you would find, I'm sorry to say, is because I have much more affection for the left, but you would find left men editors who would say, well, you know, abortion is too controversial and we can't divide the left, quote unquote, with this kind of argument. Of course, it was actually much more popular as an issue than anything they were talking about, but still, you know, that just wasn't, it just wasn't serious in their view. I mean, when I think about the life of the magazine, I think partly about the fact that everybody said after the first issue, well, they've said everything they have to say. What is there to talk about besides, child care and welfare is a woman's issue and, you know, a few other things, but that's it. You know, now what? I mean, so actually the movement and the magazine has been being pronounced over ever since the first story that I know of, that the cover story pronouncing the women's movement over, was from 1969, before the magazine ever started.
9: Well, that was pretty premature.
17: Right.
9: What did you think the state of feminist coverage was in the mainstream media in the early 70s and late 60s?
17: It was mostly ridicule, really, because that was the era of, quote, bra burners, unquote, an alliterative epithet invented by a guy from the New York Post who was actually covering the demonstration against the Miss America contest. And though nobody ever burned anything, although they did threaten to burn, I don't know, a steno pad, a dust mop, an apron. They put all this stuff in a dustbin on the boardwalk. They were going to burn it, including a bra. But they never did because they couldn't get a fire permit. I mean, this is, you know, we're just much too docile, right? But nonetheless, he picked up. He couldn't resist the alliteration. And that was symbolic of the kind of ridicule, really.
9: I think that women's organizations and publications functions on two levels, especially at the beginning. One was that the content was going to be oriented toward women, and the other was this kind of utopian sense that with women at the controls, it was going to have a different structure, a different sense of power and hierarchy than their male-run counterparts had. Did that happen at Ms. Magazine? Did you have a sense of, you know, what the utopian women's mm-hmm. run magazine was going to be like? And I'm talking about
17: the
9: power structure.
17: We did, but it wasn't totally, it was somewhat wrong, but not totally wrong. For instance, when we started out, I mean, an example of our naivete was that we sat around, there were eight of us, and we sat around and we fixed each other's salaries, basically. Well, first, no, the real utopian thing was that we thought we should all have the same salary. But it soon became clear to us, just knowing each other's lives, that that was not possible. Some of us were supporting children and some were not. Some, you know, were older and had been earning, you know, higher salaries in the past. And so we did fix each other's salaries, but we took three things in mind. One, what our need was. Two, what our experience was. And three, how important we were to the life of the magazine itself. What we did do, though, was to try to, and something we've still maintained, to make sure that the top salary was no more than three times the lowest salary. So you know, I think in a way that's a little microcosm of the both the idealism and the realism. That is, okay, no, we couldn't all earn the same salary, but yes, we could substantially change the way money was distributed so that the top was three times the bottom, which is very different from other magazines where the chief editor may earn, you know, $200,000 or more, and the secretary earns 10. You know, I mean, at least we narrowed the gap a lot.
16: Did you go through this phenomenon that when you formed this magazine with other women, that male colleagues of yours, male journalists, assumed that what you did all day we sit around and talk about men, complain bitterly about men.
17: Yeah, you're right. You're right. And I hadn't thought about that in a long time, but you're completely right. I remember somebody saying to me at one of the networks, CBS, I think, that whenever three or four women had lunch together, that it made all the men nervous because they thought we were, you know, planning, you know, midnight castration parties or something. I don't know. And I think that's true. You know, it's so threatening, oddly threatening, for a few women to be together. I do think that that's diminished a lot.
16: One of the early sayings in the women's movement was the personal is political. And I wonder if that still has the same resonance for you now that it did in the late 60s.
17: It really does. I think in some ways we're only... You know how you learn something intellectually before it gets to you emotionally sometimes? Mm-hmm. I think it's just getting to us emotionally now.
16: How is it getting to you emotionally now?
17: Well, I guess, I mean, this may sound strange, but I'm just beginning to realize that I need to do some of the things that I have been saying should be done. In other words, I've been telling women, for instance, or trying to help women editorially know how to manage their money, to save money. Have I done this up to now? No, absolutely not. I mean, at no point have I had enough money to last more than a month or two, I don't think. Because I was just having a much better time giving it away. But also, which is, I think, a positive reason, but also just because I didn't feel comfortable exerting that kind of control over money. I hadn't internalized the message myself.
16: Your grandmother was a suffragist and a delegate to a big international convention back in 1908. I wonder if that had any effect on you at all, because I should point out she's on your father's side, and I believe he left your mother and you when you were pretty young. So was there any feminist legacy passed on from her through the
17: family?
16: No,
17: there really wasn't, and I feel bad about that because it caused my mother to lead a less strong life than she might have otherwise, and because it caused me to waste a lot of time rediscovering the wheel, but also because it means that our lessons of today can be forgotten too. My grandmother, after the vote was achieved, stopped being active in the way that you know many suffragists did, out of exhaustion, out of lack of self-respect, out of, you know, I don't know why, but she did. So by the time I was born, she was not active, and since she died when I was very little, I never knew, really. And my family kind of inadvertently concealed what she had been up to. I mean, they would tell me how she was a wonderful woman because she founded the first vocational high school in Toledo. She raised four sons and she kept a kosher table and so on. But they didn't tell me that she was this, you know, kind of raging feminist who marched in the streets and ran for the school board on a coalition ticket with the anarchists and the socialists. They sort of conveniently forgot that part.
16: Were they embarrassed by it?
17: I don't know. It wasn't conscious on their parts exactly, but it was, I think it just wasn't socially good to have done this. So they didn't exactly conceal it, but they didn't talk about it. So it wasn't until a nice feminist in Toledo wrote a monograph about my grandmother and sent it to me that I had any idea of the scope of her activities.
16: You said that this worried you in a way because it meant that other families or other women can forget what happened before. Is that what you're afraid is happening in the, quote, post-feminist period?
17: No, I don't think. I mean, that only began to happen after a century. And we're only, you know, 25 years or so into this, and it is not post-feminist, no matter what the New York Times says. It's just that young women, if the young women have a problem, it's only that they think there's no problem. And, of course, they will, you know, get educated by the world and by you know, what they meet in the labor force and when they have children and so on.
6: Author, editor, and activist Gloria Steinem speaking to Terry Gross in 1987. In a moment, we'll revisit their interview from 2015. 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
6: This is Fresh Air. Today, we're remembering Gloria Steinem, the writer, publisher, activist, and feminist icon who died Wednesday. She was 92 years old. At this point, we'll hear from an interview with Terry from 2015. At the time, Gloria Steinem had just published her memoir, which was titled My Life on the Road.
16: Gloria Steinem, welcome back to Fresh Air. I want you to start by reading the dedication of your new book.
7: This book is dedicated to Dr. John Sharp of London, who in 1957, a decade before physicians in England could legally perform an abortion for any reason other than the health of the woman, took the considerable risk of referring for an abortion a 22-year-old American on her way to India. Knowing only that she had broken an engagement at home to seek an unknown fate, he said, "You must promise me two things. First, you will not tell anyone my name. Second, you will do what you want to do with your life." Dear Dr. Sharp, I believe you, who knew the law was unjust, would not mind if I say this so long after your death. I've done the best I could with my life. This book is for you.
16: Thank you for reading that dedication to your new book. When did you first speak about your abortion?
7: The amazing thing was that it took me so long. There was no women's movement. It was supposed to be a secret. Women didn't share in the same way. So it wasn't until many years later, after New York Magazine had started, and I had gone to cover an abortion speak out held in a church downtown in New York City. And suddenly I heard other women standing up and talking about what it was like to have to go out and seek an illegal abortion. This was actually an alternate hearing to one that the New York State Legislature was holding on the liberalization of abortion law in New York State. This was before the Supreme Court ruling. And, a group of early feminists had just said, wait a minute, you know, in New York, in the legislature, they asked 14 men and one nun to testify. You can't make this up, right? let's hear from women who have actually had this experience. So I sat there as a reporter for New York Magazine, listening to women tell their stories, you know, that were tragic and ludicrous and every human emotion all wrapped into one. And suddenly I thought, wait a minute, you know, I had an abortion, and actually one in three American women had needed an abortion at some time in her life. So why is this illegal and why is it dangerous? And it's the kind of revelation that comes from people just telling the truth and discovering you're not alone.
16: So is this book, this dedication, the first time you mentioned the doctor's name who performed your illegal abortion in England?
7: It is the first time I mentioned his name.
16: And why did you decide it was okay now to mention his name?
7: Well, first of all, he was quite old at the time, so he clearly could no longer be alive, no matter what. Secondly, the laws have changed. Our understanding has changed. It just seemed to me that it was time to say thank you.
16: Do you often wonder what your life would have been like had you not had the abortion and had you had a child at that age?
7: You know, it just, you know, I don't know what would have happened. I had been doing all the foolish things that we then did, like riding horseback, throwing ourselves downstairs, you know, all kinds of things in the hope.
16: Well, let me stop you right there. Did you throw yourself downstairs?
7: Yeah, kind of. I did. And I, you know, I am the most cowardly person you can imagine, so physically speaking. But I did. I kept thinking that somehow, you know, I could. I don't know what I thought. I was desperate. I really was desperate. Because, you know, I just knew that if I went home and married, which I would have had to do, it would be to the wrong person. It would be to a life that wasn't mine, that wasn't mine at all.
16: Did you hurt yourself throwing yourself down the stairs?
7: No. You know, you're quite resilient at 22.
16: Right.
7: I didn't. No.
16: You spent half of your life on the road. You're still on the road a lot. You grew up on the road. Let's talk a little bit about your very atypical childhood. Your mother was often incapacitated by depression. Can we call it depression?
7: You know, I don't know what to call it. I think her spirit was broken. You know, she, before I was born, had to give up everything she loved and cared about, and she was depressed. She got addicted to tranquilizers. You know, I don't think there was any... When I first wrote about her years ago, I was surprised that people would say to me, do you fear this was hereditary? And I was shocked. And I always said, only if patriarchy is hereditary, you know, because I just think her spirit was broken.
16: Your father, until you were 10, during the summer, ran a dance pavilion that he created. Would you describe what your father did summers?
7: This was a little lake in southern Michigan called Clark Lake. He had built a kind of long, big pier with part of it covered, part of it uncovered over the lake. And on weekdays, there would be sort of canned music and a jukebox, and on weekends, a band. Then the big bands of the 30s and 40s used to travel the country in the summertime in a bus. And so we would get some famous bands sometimes, Wayne King and Joe Venuti. I mean, names I don't know if people know anymore. And this was his dream. And he, you know, he created a kind of magical place.
16: So what was it about being there or about being with your father that broke your mother's spirit?
7: It just wasn't hers. Well, let me describe what she had been doing before, long before I was born. She was a pioneer newspaper reporter and journalist and actually editor, which was extraordinary. But it was an era in which she at first had to write under a man's name in order to get published. So, you know, she was a real pioneer, and she loved it. She adored it. At the same time, she was married to my father, a wonderful, kind, charming, utterly irresponsible man. So there were always money troubles and, you know, lots of difficulties. She had my sister, who was 9 years older than me. And I think, you know, as she later explained, she'd fallen in love with a man at work and had grown up believing that you could not divorce, you could not change. She had a girlfriend who wanted to come to New York with her, where she could try her hand at being a journalist. You know, she had all these aspirations. She just couldn't make it work. She had a what was then called a nervous breakdown, which meant she was in a sanatorium for a year or two, I'm not sure. And there she got hooked on an early form of tranquilizer.
6: Gloria Steinem speaking to Terry Gross in 2015. The author, columnist, publisher, and women's rights activist died Wednesday at age 92. After a break, we'll hear more of their conversation. And critic-at-large John Powers reviews Coyote vs. Acme, the comedy film based on the classic Warner Brothers cartoon character. I'm David Bianculli, and this is Fresh Air.

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6: This is Fresh Air. I'm TV critic David Bean Cooley. Today, we're remembering Gloria Steinem, the feminist icon who died Wednesday at age 92. Let's get back to her interview with Terry from 2015, the year Steinem published her memoir, My Life on the Road.
7: So getting back to this life that you had as a child, your mother's spirit was broken. It was often hard for her to get out of bed. Your father created this, you know, like wonderful dance pavilion summers. But then when the summer was over, the family would move into a van and drive south and basically live, when I say a van, I should say trailer, I suppose. And then the family would live in the trailer for the duration until the following summer. You write that you never started out with enough money to complete the trip. Your father would buy antiques and then sell them to antique dealers, you know, buy them at country auctions and then sell them to antique dealers at higher prices to fund your trip south. How did you like being itinerant like that?
8: I suppose the two things happen at once when you're a child. One is that you just accept as normal whatever is around you. And the other is that you go to the movies and you see kids or your classmates, because I would go to school till it got cold, Halloween or something, who are living a different way. And you want to be like them. You want to be like the other kids. It never for a moment occurred to me that they might envy me. So I both accepted it and hoped that my real parents would come find me and take me to a house with a picket fence and a pony. I mean, that's the degree of realism and fantasy.
7: Mm-hmm. So you weren't in school for those years that your family was on the road. How did you learn to read and do basic math?
8: Well, I'm not sure I've ever learned to do basic math, to be frank. But I learned to read just because my family had lots and lots of books, especially my mother, you know, read all the time. My memory is that I learned how to read from ketchup bottles and labels and billboards along the highway. I don't know. I'm not sure. But I don't remember not knowing how to read.
7: Was it legal for you to not be in school?
8: No, I'm sure it was illegal, and my mother always said that if the truant officer showed up, she would use her teaching certificate. The fact that it was for university calculus, which she had been teaching in order to make money to finish college herself, I don't know how impressive it would have been. But anyway, no truant officer ever showed up.
7: How did your father's sense of money that you could start this trip without having enough money to complete it and just kind of buy and sell things to fund the family, how did that affect your idea of money and the security that you need or don't need from money?
8: It felt insecure. However, I must say that unlike a lot of kids, I always had enough to eat. I always had shelter. I always had parents who loved me. So I had security in a lot of ways. But my father's philosophy was he didn't want to know what was going to happen tomorrow, because if he didn't know, it might be wonderful, as he said. So I have to say it prepared me very well to be a freelance writer and never to have a real salary.
7: Your parents separated when you were 10 in 1944, and you had to take on a lot of responsibility for your mother at a young age. What were some of the things you had to do for her when you were still a child yourself?
8: Well, it depended on, you know, on the ups and downs of her moods, but I would make her meals, or the child's idea of a meal, and I kind of always worried about what I would find when I came home from school, you know, because she might be really depressed, or she might have retreated into another world, or she might be convinced that a war was happening outside the house and be wandering around in the street. Talking to other people whose parents were, say, alcoholics, and who also kind of didn't know what they would find when they came home, has made me realize that it's hopefully uncommon, but it's certainly not unique, my experience.
7: She was called the crazy lady of the neighborhood once you had a neighborhood. What was your reaction to that, and did it make you think of her differently than you did before?
8: No, didn't make me think of her differently. She was someone, how can I say? I mean, she was a loving, wonderful woman who recited poetry by heart and was, you know, certainly super loving toward me. But sometimes she was just in another world, and I didn't know when that would happen.
7: Are you still convinced that your mother was suffering from patriarchy as opposed to a mental illness of some sort, bipolar, depression?
8: No, I am, because later on, after I was in college, and therefore my older sister was taking care of her and discovered that she just couldn't do it and keep her job. So she found a very good mental hospital where my mother was for a couple of years, which should have happened probably long before. And I asked the doctors there, the very expert doctors there, what was wrong, and they said she had an anxiety neurosis. And I said, would you say her spirit was broken? And they said yes. You know, I mean, I don't think there was anything organically wrong. She did get hooked on tranquilizers, and that became part of the problem, not the solution.
7: What was it like when you started school after you were 10, having not been in school before, whereas all the other kids in school had been in school before? Mm.
8: I had been somewhat in school because I would go till it got cold, you know. Mm-hmm. So every year I'd been a couple of months in school. I kind of knew what school was. But when I went for my first year, I discovered, I didn't know how to do long division. I didn't know the multiplication tables. Although I'd been in many states, I had no idea what the map looked like. It was a big deficit I'm not sure I've ever made up for. But I had a huge vocabulary because I'd been reading all the time, grown-up books, kids' books, everything. And I soon learned two things. One, that could compensate in a lot of ways and get me through school. And the other was that I shouldn't indulge in this enormous vocabulary too much because it seemed strange to the other kids.
6: 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More after a break. 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
9: I'm Maria Hinojosa. 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
11: 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And from the estate of Joan B. Kroc, whose bequest serves as an enduring investment in the future of public radio, and seeks to help NPR be the model for high-quality journalism in the 21st century.
6: This is Fresh Air. Let's get back to Terry's interview from 2015 with Gloria Steinem. The writer, publisher, activist, and feminist icon died Wednesday. She was 92 years old.
7: Do you remember the moment when you first realized women's rights was a legitimate issue, along with all the other rights that you were interested in fighting for?
8: You know, the amazing thing is how long it took me, actually. I mean, there was no, at least to me, there was no visible women's movement. So I thought I just had to function within the system as it was. And I identified with everybody else who was having a hard time. I think women often do that without knowing that it applied to us too. But I owe it to the women who held that hearing on abortion, for instance, or, you know, who had been inside the civil rights movement and the anti-Vietnam movement, and even in those movements that we utterly loved, still were not treated equally, and so had understood that there needed to be an additional women's movement.
7: How did it redefine you to know that as somebody at the forefront of the women's movement, you were going to be an example of what you were fighting for, and that the choices that you made were going to be public choices?
8: I didn't really think about that, because it seemed to me was the whole idea was the ability to make our own choices. So I never felt that I had to behave in a certain way that was subject to outside dictates. I thought the whole point was that we were able to use our own talents and do what we wanted. So I didn't feel inhibited by it in any way.
7: Because you spent half of your life on the road, you've had a very ambivalent relationship to home. You write that it took you a really long time to create a comfortable home for yourself, in part because you were on the road all the time and you grew up on the road until you were 10. At what point in your life did you create a home that was truly a comfortable place, more of a nest, that was a good place to return to?
8: Really only after 50. I had buried in my head this idea that you only made a home for husband and children. I didn't see a lot of women making a permanent home for themselves. I didn't think that way. And also, I was on the road, so I was always living out of suitcases and cardboard boxes when I was at home. And even though I now, to this day, live in the same apartment that I did then, it was more like a storage place than an apartment. It was only after I was 50 that, thanks to dear friends who came and helped me to unpack my cardboard boxes, and another friend who explained to me how to make beautiful colors on the wall and took me around to auction places to buy things that I loved. She said, only buy what you fall in love with, because if the same person falls in love with all these things, they'll fit together. Don't worry about it. I remember going out with her to buy antique sheets. It was orgasmic, practically, to the pleasure of buying antique sheets. So I began to make a home, a nest for myself, and I take such pleasure in it. I think, in general, as a culture, we tend to think there are two choices, settling down or traveling, and actually you need both. You need a nest. Birds need a nest, and they still fly. You know, so it took me a while that it wasn't either or, it was both.
7: I interviewed you several times on Fresh Air in the past, and I want to play an excerpt of our interview from 1992. So this was 23 years ago?
8: Oh, that's shocking.
7: Right? And one of the things you talked about was you were looking back on having had a lumpectomy, breast cancer, and how that affected you. So I want to play what you said about that. So again, this is from 1992, Gloria Steinem, looking back on having that lumpectomy and how it affected her life.
8: It made me realize several things. One was, this may sound strange if I try to say it short, but that actually I was less afraid of dying than of aging, or not of aging exactly. I didn't know how to enter the last third of life because there were so few role models. Because when I first heard this diagnosis, first I thought, ironically, oh, so that's how it's going to end, you know. And then I thought to myself, as if it was welling up from the deepest part of me, I've had a wonderful life. And I treasure that moment. You know, it meant a lot to me. But on the other hand, it also made me realize that in this culture, women, we know how to be in the central plateau of life. And I'd been there a terrifically long time because I'd become a grown-up too early because my mother being an invalid. So from about 10 to 52 or so, I'd been in this central plateau. Now I was entering a whole new place. It was like falling off a cliff because I couldn't see enough people ahead of me. You know, in the last two or three years of really, how shall I say, of kind of paying more attention to my own inner life, I've realized that this aging in the last third of life or whatever is a new country. I now actually feel excited about it because you, as Carolyn Heilbrun has pointed out so brilliantly in Writing a Woman's Life, women become ourselves after 50. You know, we leave behind this female impersonator role and drop a lot of baggage and really become much more our true selves.
7: You know what I find particularly interesting about hearing you thinking about the latter part of your life is that I think for a lot of women, it's the end of your life where you're supposed to be punished for the freedoms that you've taken during the first parts of your life. You know, like if you've decided to be independent or, you know, not be married or not have children or something, you're punished for that in the end because you're supposed to look forward to an old age where you're lonely, you're alone, there's no one to be with, no one to take care of you. I mean, I think that's been really instilled in all of
8: mm-hmm,
7: us.
8: Mm-hmm. Yes, it's sort of the secular version of hell, I think. and like the religious version of hell, it has nothing to do with real life.
7: Okay, that was Gloria Steinem on Fresh Air in 1992, and I just did the math, and I think you were 58 when that was recorded. Now,
8: thank you for playing that because it's fascinating to listen to your earlier self.
7: Yeah, so does what you said then still ring true?
8: Yes, it does, and I realize that I realize more now that I'm past that stage, that 50 was a very difficult birthday because it was the end of the central years of life. But 60, which I was just entering when I was speaking then, was like entering, as I was saying, a new country. And
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1: As Carol Gilligan has pointed out in her work, after 50, theoretically, according to society, had kids, raised them, so your gender role is over. And ironically, I found by 60, you're free again. So you're the same person you were at 9 or 10, only now you have your own apartment, you can reach the light switch, you know, you hopefully have a little money so that you can, you know, do what you want. There is, as I was saying then, a whole different country after 60.
2: But you were never tied to those gender roles anyways. You didn't need to be...
1: Oh, well, we're all tied to those gender roles. I mean, I don't think they're
2: escapable. But it's not like you had the children who are now out of the house, so now, like, you have more
1: independence. That's true. It wasn't tied to the life cycle of a child, but it was tied to hormones and sexuality and affairs and how you looked, and none of us escapes this completely, nor should we escape it necessarily.
2: What does being in your 80s symbolize to you now? If you told us a little bit
1: shock,
2: what 50 and 60
1: shock.
2: Symbolize. Yeah, shock in what sense?
1: I stop people on the street and tell them how old I am because I'm trying to make myself believe it. I mean, 81 is an age that I think is someone else's age. You know, it's quite bizarre. And part of it is, I think, because we don't have role models of people going ahead of us. I have very few role models of women my age who are doing what I'm doing. And in fact, the people I work with every day and love and, you know, are my current chosen family in terms of numbers are probably, I don't know, at least 40 years younger than I am. And even my friends from Ms. and so on are at least 10 years younger than I am.
2: Gloria Steinem, it has been great to talk with you again. Thank you so much.
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3: Gloria Steinem speaking to Terry Gross in 2015. Steinem died Wednesday at age 92. Her latest book, An Unexpected Life, is scheduled to be published later this month. Coming up, critic at large John Powers reviews Coyote vs. Acme, the newly released film in which Will Forte shares the screen with some classic cartoon co-stars. 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
5: I'm Peter Sagal. In a remarkable concession to the Canadians, the White House has dropped its demand that in the second season of Heated Rivalry, the guys are straight. 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

0: view, I grew up watching cartoons. For me, the best and purest series was always The Roadrunner. Its true hero is not, of course, that smug, beep-beeping bird. It's his perpetually thwarted pursuer, Wile E. Coyote, who alone in the most stripped-down of deserts endures the endless futility of a Beckett character. In fact, the character was created the same time as Waiting for Godot. Scheming yet inept, Wile's so hell-bent on catching the Roadrunner that he keeps buying shoddy contraptions, rocket skates, self-guiding bombs, earthquake pills, from a corporation called Acme. Their misfires inevitably blow him up, clobber him with anvils, or send him plummeting off a cliff. The unreliability of these products inspired a witty 1990 New Yorker piece by Ian Frazier, Coyote v. Acme, in which Wile E. Coyote sues Acme for damages. In turn, that piece inspired the terrifically entertaining new movie, Coyote vs. Acme, which has finally turned up in theaters after Warner Brothers, in a controversial Acme-esque move, tried to shelve the finished film in order to claim a tax write-off. Blending live action with animation, Coyote vs. Acme takes Frazier's piece and transforms it into a spoofing riff on the classic legal thriller. Think The Verdict or Aaron Brockovich, but one steeped in the surreal anarchy of Looney Tunes. The story begins when the fed-up Wile decides to take legal action and hires an Albuquerque lawyer, Kevin Avery, played by Will Forte. Alas, the scruffy Avery proves to be a hangdog soul who fears failure so much that he only takes on small cases and settles them for a pittance. Luckily, Avery's intern, Paige, that's Lana Condor, is an idealist. She pushes him into filing a massive suit against Acme, the world's most powerful company. Acme's run by the strutting toon Foghorn Leghorn and represented by killer lawyer Buddy Crane. That's John Cena, whose body seems to be bursting from his suit. Soon, Avery, Page, and Wile go out looking for evidence and encounter numerous other Warner Brothers toons, Daffy Duck, Tweety Bird, Pantsless Porky Pig, and of course the incomparable Bugs. Along the way, Team Coyote unearths a sinister Acme project named after Sisyphus, the mythic stone pusher whose story anticipates the Coyote's own futility. Over and over, Avery wants to throw in the towel. You understand why on the first day in court. After Buddy Crane's confident opening remarks, Avery struggles to find a response as Wile E. Coyote goes nuts beside him.
1: Now, what did the defense say we were going to argue? Huh? I mean, I know the answer to it. I know the answer. I'm not asking you a question. I mean, it is a question, but it's a question that I'm asking to me. Let me start over. Objection to my start. So the defense said that we were going to argue that the products are dangerous and that Acme is negligent in selling them. I do really agree with all that. I mean, it's not fancy, but it's true.
0: Of course, one of the pleasures of Warner Brothers cartoons was their imaginative delight in shattering the laws of nature, often violently. Wile E. Coyote can get smooshed by a steamroller, pick himself up, dust himself off, and inflate himself back to normal size. Coyote vs. Acme serves up a slew of delirious gags like this, several of them terrific, in which the flesh and blood characters face the same crazy universe as the toons. Still, what works in a 6-minute cartoon is exhausting in a feature film, which is why writer Sammy Birch and director Dave Green do something the old Roadrunner cartoons never did. They give their story a plot and a meaning and even some feeling. We watch Avery develop a spine. We see Wile's wistful longing beneath his Ahab-like obsession with the Roadrunner. And we recognize the existential bond between the Coyote and the Roadrunner, the chaser and chasee, whose lives depend for their meaning on the presence of the other. And needless to say, Coyote vs. Acme delivers a message about runaway corporate power, which may explain why viewers are enjoying it so much. Acme is the very archetype of today's mega corporations that outsource jobs to cheaper countries, manufacture goods designed to last only until their warranties lapse, force you to wait on hold to talk to an AI bot, and find it cost-efficient to pay off occasional lawsuits like Wiley's, rather than change corporate practices. When the movie suggests that the courts and Congress kowtow to Acme's power, it's just saying what everybody knows. Now, what was always great about old Warner Brothers cartoons was their gleeful irresponsibility. They were never sentimental or improving like Disney. And in this respect, anyway, Coyote vs. Acme violates the tradition. The movie celebrates Wile E. Coyote's willingness to fight on, even in the face of constant failure. I don't know about you, but I have to love any movie that's clever enough to turn Wile E. Coyote into a role model.
2: John Powers reviewed the film Coyote vs. Acme, which is now in theaters. On Monday's show, for Labor Day, singer and songwriter Roseanne Cash. When she was 18, her father, Johnny Cash, gave her a list of 100 essential country songs. Years later, she returned to it and released an album featuring 12 songs from that list. Hope you can join us.
3: Heartache number one was when you left me. I never knew.
2: 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Our interviews and reviews are produced and edited by Phyllis Myers, Anne-Marie Baldonado, Lauren Krenzel, Teresa Madden, Monique Nazareth, Thea Challoner, Susan Yakundi, Anna Bauman, and Nico Gonzalez-Whistler. Our digital media producer is Molly C.D. Nesper. Our social media video producer is Hillary Kissinger. For Terry Gross and Tanya Mosley, I'm David Bean Coolidge.

This is Fresh Air. The famous cartoon series featuring the Roadrunner and Wile E. Coyote was created in 1949. It has remained so popular, it's even spawned the new movie, Coyote vs. Acme, which is now in theaters. Our critic at large, John Powers, says that it offers many of the pleasures of the original cartoon while taking it in new and deeper directions.

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7: Gas and airfare are pricey for Labor Day, wages aren't keeping up with inflation, and mail-in voting starts under a cloud of confusion. From WAMU and NPR in Washington, this is 1A. Today on the Friday News Roundup, the Trump administration asked the Supreme Court to allow its restrictions on mail-in voting. Will everyone who expects a ballot get one? Also this hour, the U.S. renews fighting with Iran and signs a major oil deal with Venezuela. What do all these forces mean for your wallet? Plus, ICE says it now has body cams for all of its agents, the government averts a shutdown, and she was the face of feminism for decades. We say goodbye to Gloria Steinem.